0: When you're a slave to sin, life is never truly satisfying. 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
1: Hey, thank you so much for joining us as we close out this month together. We've had a great month talking about some principles from the Word of God that give us perspective on life. And perspective is everything. You know, if you don't have this perspective of heaven, you only have what earthly principles can give you, and that'll never be enough. So we've added to your reservoir of truth, and we've added to your principles of living, and we hope you're not just listening to this truth, but that you're applying it to your life. We'll get to the lesson in just a moment, but I only have today and tomorrow to let you know that my friend Robert Morgan has given us a wonderful treasure for the 250th anniversary of our nation. This treasure is a book called 100 Bible Verses That Changed America, That Made America What It Is. This 350-page hardback book is available to you as a resource for your gift to Turning Point during the month of July. All you have to do is ask for it, but send a gift of any size to Turning Point, and we're happy to make this book available. Thank you for being an investor in this ministry, because we're making a difference around the world. People are coming to Christ, churches are being renewed, and God is being honored and glorified. You're a part of that, and we thank you. Be sure and ask for the book when you send your gift, and it'll be on its way. Now here's today's lesson. Let's open our hearts to it. Paul said to the Romans, "You were enslaved to sin, but then you were enlightened by the mold of doctrine into which you were poured." And Paul's concept here is incredible to me. He said, "You were slaves to sin." What is the power that will take you out of that slavery? Being enlightened by a form of doctrine. Doctrine which changes your life. What is doctrine? It's the systematic teaching of the Word of God. It's not church light. I came across these sarcastic words by Wilbur Reese. See if they don't resonate with something you know. He wrote, "I would like to buy $3 worth of God, please. Not enough to explode my soul or disturb my sleep, but just enough to equal a cup of warm milk or a snooze in the sunshine. I want ecstasy, not transformation. I want the warmth of the womb, not a new birth. I want a pound of the eternal in a paper sack. I'd like to buy just $3 worth of God, please." Did you know that's where a lot of folks are today? Don't give us doctrine. Give us something that makes us feel good. But feel good doesn't change lives. And what Paul is doing while he writes to the Romans is giving us some great truth here. He's saying, you were enslaved to sin, but you were changed by the form of doctrine to which you were exposed. And then through this enlightenment, you were emancipated. You were set free. And then it starts all over again. Having been enslaved and enlightened and emancipated, now they're enslaved again. Notice verse 18. And you became slaves of righteousness. Once again, you can't be slaves to two masters. These Romans, as Paul writes to them, had been enslaved to sin, and then they heard the gospel and the mold or the truth that was poured into them, and they were enlightened, and they became Christians, and they were emancipated. And now the Bible says, and now, having been set free from the old slavery, you become slaves to Christ. Wow. Now, how are these things alike? From the characteristics of slavery to the cycle of slavery, we now see the comparisons of it. And I want you to notice two phrases in verse 19 that put this together for us grammatically. He says, just as you presented your members as slaves to uncleanness and of lawlessness leading to more lawlessness, so now present your members as slaves of righteousness to holiness. Now here's Paul's teaching. He's saying there was a time when you presented your members, which is your faculties, your mind, your heart, your soul, your body, your members. He said, you presented your members to slavery, to sin. Just as you did it then, so now do that same thing to your new master, to Christ. Paul says that our response to grace is to be as absolute as our response was to sin. The apostle uses this parallel language to make this point. First of all, giving us the illustration of the old slavery. He says, just as you once presented your members as slaves to uncleanness and lawlessness, leading to more lawlessness. Isn't that what we did when we were not Christians? Before coming to Christ, we gave ourselves to sin. We didn't even think it was a bad thing. It was just what everybody did. What did you do when you didn't know Christ? You did what you wanted to do. What was best for you? What made you happy? What gave you pleasure? What turned you on? That's where the world is today. We made our bodies available to Satan to use for whatever purposes. And when Paul uses the word uncleanness, he's talking about our outward life. And when he uses the word lawlessness, he's talking about our inward life. And when he describes it as leading to more lawlessness, what he's telling us is that sin is not static, it's dynamic. That there isn't anything such as just being in a holding pattern in your sin. Here's the way it looks, folks. You're either getting better or you're getting worse, but you're not standing still. Aristotle, years before Paul, gave us this insight in a little paragraph I found. He said, each action which we do in life is voluntary, but with each voluntary action, our disposition becomes increasingly involuntary. Over a period of time, we continue to make choices, but the choices are influenced by our former choices until a predisposition toward right or wrong choices develops within us. Isn't that true? Let me give you the modern paradigm of that that you've probably heard before. It goes like this. Sow an act, reap a habit. Sow a habit, reap a character. Sow a character, reap a life. There is no such thing, young people, as an unimportant choice. Every choice we make prepares us to make the next choice and influences the next choice that we make, which influences the next choice, so that if you sow an act, it will become a habit. And if you sow a habit, it will become your character. And if you sow a character, it will become your life. Paul talks about the old slavery, but now he wants us to understand how that applies to who we are in Christ. Notice verse 19. So now, present your members as slaves of righteousness for holiness. We are to take ourselves, and just as we allowed sin and pleasure and Satan and all of that just to have us, we're to come now to Christ, and in the same way, we're to say to him, Lord God, I am your slave. Take me. Use me for your purposes. Whatever you want, that's what I want. Tell me what to do, Lord. I'm ready to do it. Where are we going today, Lord? I'm your slave. I want to be your servant. And as we follow this pattern in Christ, we will discover that yielding ourselves to righteousness will have the same exponential effect on us as unrighteousness had before. If we go on living this righteous life and practicing it with all of our might and energy and all of our time, here's what we will find. We will find that the process that went on before, in which we went from bad to worse and became viler and viler, is upside down and reversed. You become cleaner and cleaner and purer and holier and more conformed into the image of the Son of God. That's how it works. You make a choice for God, and it makes the next choice for God easier to make. And little by little, you sow these choices of righteousness, and these choices become habits, and these habits become your character, and then your character becomes your life. One of the things this proves, if it doesn't prove anything else, men and women, is this. There's no such thing as staying the same as you are. You're either getting more and more holy or getting more and more sinful. Oh, no, you say, Pastor, I'm in the holding pattern. No, you're not. You may think you are, but you're not. You're either going toward Christ or you're moving away from him. So once again, I want to ask you, whose slave are you? Now, Paul is going to add another important part to this puzzle. He's going to show us the difference between these two slaveries, the contrast of them. And he's going to do this in a very interesting way, and it's real simple to see it because it just bounces right out of the text. In our old slavery, before we came to Christ, there were three things that we had. We had a freedom, and that freedom produced fruit, and that fruit ended up in our future, right? In our new slavery, we have a freedom, and that freedom produces a fruit, and that fruit becomes our future. Now, what was it like in the old life? Did I have freedom? Yes. You know what your freedom was from? You were free from doing anything good. That's it. You were free from good. You say, Pastor, where'd you get that? Well, look down in your Bibles. In verse 20, it says, for when you were slaves of sin, you were free in regard to righteousness. When you are not a Christian, when you don't know Christ, righteousness is no big deal. Whether it's right or wrong becomes less and less important. And if that wasn't true when Paul wrote Romans, boy, is it true today. Nobody stops to even ask, is this right or wrong or moral? They just do it because it's what I want to do. That's sin. Doing what you want to do without regard to what God wants is not righteousness. And what Paul is saying here, before you came to Christ, you had a freedom. You know what your freedom was? Your freedom to ignore anything good or righteous or anything else and just do whatever you wanted to do. You felt free to do that, didn't you? That's where we get the word free love. Free love says I can do whatever I want and there are no rights or wrongs and it doesn't matter. But what is the fruit of that freedom? Notice again in verse 21, what fruit did you have then in the things of which you are now ashamed? And you know what Paul says? When you live that way, you know what it produced? It produced the very things you're ashamed of right now as you look back on your life. Anybody beside your pastor got any things you're ashamed of when you think of your old life? Aren't you glad God took that shame away at the cross? But you still remember it, don't you? And what is the future of this kind of freedom that leads to the fruit of the things you're ashamed of? What is the future of it? Notice verse 21b. For the end of those things is what class? Death. It's death. The Bible says that you can live any way you want to. Do you want to give yourself to sin? Have you ever known people that do that? I mean, not just in a quiet way, but in an overt way. You just think they're trying to do everything they can that's evil as fast as they can do it, piling it on top of one another. You have the choice to do that? Absolutely. You're a free person. You do that, and I'm going to tell you what will happen. You'll create shameful conduct. But that's not the worst. The worst is it'll take you to death. Probably put you in the grave before you should go there, but ultimately it will give you the second death, which is separation from God forever and ever and ever. I know you don't want to go there. You don't want to be separated from God. The second death is separation from God. And the Bible says that when you give yourself to sin, it produces unrighteousness in your life, and the end thereof is death. Do you know what the Bible says? Listen to this. The Bible says there is a way which seems right to a man, but the end of it is death. Seems right to men today to say, I can do whatever I want. Nobody's going to tell me what to do. What do you mean there are rights and wrongs? My right is my right. Don't tell me what's right. I'm not going to tell you what's right, but God is. And you choose to go the other way, you can make that choice. But you don't get to choose what happens after you make that choice. Notice how that works in the new slavery. The new slavery looks like this. But having been set free from sin, we've become slaves to God. Which kind of freedom would you rather have? Freedom from sin or freedom from righteousness? When you become a Christian, does that mean you don't have any temptations that you never sin? No, it means you don't have to sin anymore. You will, but you're not bound to it. You're not tied to it. It's not inevitable because he sets you free from it. And what's the fruit of that freedom? Fruit to holiness. You start doing things that are good and better and righteous and honorable. And what's the future? Verse 22, and the end is everlasting life. You see those two contrasts? The freedom, the fruit, the future. For the old nature, for the new. Easy to see the difference between the two of them. And now we come to the conclusion, which is what everybody loves when the pastor says that. Now we come to the conclusion. But it's just the conclusion of the text, not the conclusion of the sermon. So, verse 23 summarizes it all up. And do you know this verse? It's the end of this passage, and it's a summary. And here's what it says. For the wages of sin is death, but the gift of God is eternal life through Jesus Christ our Lord. Now, Paul says that, and that's a verse that's been used to bring many people to salvation, but in reality, it is much more than a salvation verse. Hear what he is saying. For those of you who continue to live on in the old slavery of sin, the wages that you're going to be paid is death. But here's the interesting part of this verse. The word for wages that Paul uses here is a special Greek word that most people will never understand unless somebody tells them, and it means everything. The word for wages is the word opsonia. And this refers to, listen to me, ration money. Wages that you're paid daily, your food money, money that was given to the slaves to put in their pockets every day so that when it was time for them to break, they had some money, they had some rations to eat. Now watch. Paul says the rations of sin is death. Most people think this verse means that if you live the wrong way and you sin, when you die, you're going to get paid in a lump sum. Paul says, no, no, no. You're going to get paid every day, all the way to the end, and then the ultimate payment is the lump sum. How many of you know that when you're walking in sin and you're not walking with Christ, every day there's a little bit of payment for that? It's the uneasiness in your heart. It's the dissatisfaction with your life. It's the frustration with your relationships. It's the realization that something's missing. There's a hole in your heart that's not been filled with God. And those rations are paid every day, every day. The wages of sin is death. The rations for sin are death. And you talk to somebody who's just come to Christ and hasn't been a Christian so long that they've forgotten it, and they'll tell you, boy, is that ever true. When you don't know Christ, you get paid every day for living a sinful life. But listen to me, that's only one alternative. But the wages of sin is death, but the gift of God is eternal life through Jesus Christ, our Lord. Would you rather have the wages or the gift? Would you rather have death or life? Would you rather have a life every day with the smell of death all over it, or a life every day with the aroma of eternity poured all over it? The wages of sin is death, but the gift of God is eternal life through Jesus Christ, our Lord. You got to serve somebody. Whose slave are you? Are you a servant of sin, or are you a servant of Christ? Some of you say, well, Pastor Jeremiah, I'd become a servant of Jesus Christ, but frankly, it sounds boring to me. Did you know Paul made his choice to become a servant? Paul, in three of his letters, begins the letter by saying, Paul, a bondservant of Jesus Christ. Some of you think that if you live an absolute life of obedience and service to Jesus Christ, it's going to be boring, but I assure you it is not. How could it be boring to walk in step with the creator of the universe? Are you looking for a boring life? Well, you may not want to follow Christ if you want to be bored. Did you know God didn't create us to live this little safe in a bubble life? That's not what being a Christian is. As you begin to live more and more with Jesus Christ and follow his direction in your life, you're living life on the edge. It's an adventure. It's an excitement. It gets me up early every morning, keeps me up late at night, sometimes keeps me awake at night, walking with Jesus Christ. It's an exciting life, and God meant it to be that. So becoming a servant to Jesus Christ and turning over your agenda and your life to him, that's not boring, man. You're taking an upward step. You're going to the next level, because the most exciting person that ever walked on this earth was the Savior of the world. And he wants to enroll you in servitude to him so that he can give you the life you always wanted. Don't come to me and say being a Christian's boring. Don't tell me that. I know better. Eugene Peterson, who paraphrased the Message, wrote this. He said, the word Christian means different things to different people. To one person, it means a stiff, upright, inflexible way of life, colorless and unbending. To another person, it means a risky, surprise-filled venture, live tiptoe at the edge of expectation. If we get our information from the biblical material, there is no doubt that the Christian life is a dancing, leaping, daring life. God is always full of surprises. And the one of the reasons why sometimes when you follow Christ, it's hard to make long-range plans, because he doesn't always tell you ahead of time. You got to sit loose in the saddle when you're a disciple of Christ, because he's got great plans for you. He doesn't always give them to you all the way in the future. He gives them to you one day at a time. Isn't he a surprising God? And you know, I tell people on my staff, I don't like surprises, but I like God's surprises. I came across this, and I think more than anything I've ever read in my life, it describes how the life of service to Jesus Christ rolls out. Let me just tell you, I know that all of us here aren't in the same place. Some of you have been Christians a long time, and you've been just living life as safe as you can, not wanting to get out of the comfort zone. I don't know who wrote this, because I can't find the author, but I'm going to read it to you, and you see if you don't understand what I'm saying. Listen to this. At first, I saw God as my observer and my judge, keeping track of the things I did wrong so as to know whether or not I merited heaven or hell when I die. He was out there sort of like a president. I mean, I recognized his picture when I saw it, but I really didn't know him. But later on, when I met Christ, it seemed as though life were rather like a bike ride. But it was a tandem bike, and I noticed that Christ was in the back helping me pedal. I don't know exactly when it was that he suggested we change places, but life hadn't been the same since. When I had control, I knew the way. I mean, it was rather boring, in fact, but it was predictable. It was the shortest distance between two points. But when he took the lead, when I got out of the front seat and he got in the front seat, he knew all the delightful long cuts. Up mountains, through rocky places, at breakneck speeds. It was all I could do to hang on. And even though it looked like madness, he would just turn around and say to me, "Keep pedaling." I worried and I was anxious and I asked, "Where are you taking me, Lord?" And he laughed and he didn't answer. And I started to learn to trust him. I forgot my boring life and entered into the adventure. And when I'd say, "I'm scared," he leaned back and touched my hand. He took me to people with gifts that I needed, gifts of healing and acceptance and joy. They gave me gifts to take on my journey, my Lord's and mine. And we were off again, and he said, "Give the gifts away. They're extra baggage, too much weight." So I did, to the people we met, and I found that in giving I received, and still our burden was light. I did not trust him at first in control of my life. If you want to know the truth, I thought he was going to wreck it. But he knows bike secrets. He knows how to make it bend to take sharp corners. He knows how to jump to clear high rocks. He knows how to fly to short and scary passages. And I'm learning to shut up and pedal in the strangest places. And I'm beginning to enjoy the view and the cool breeze on my face with my delightful, constant companion, Jesus Christ. And when I'm sure I just can't do any more, he just smiles and says, "Pedal." That's what it means to be a servant of Christ. And my friends, if you're not a Christian, it starts with taking him as your Savior and Lord. But if you're a Christian and you've been holding on to the control of your life because you're afraid that if you give it to Christ, he might wreck it, I want to promise you, I was there once, and I gave it all to him, and he has done more in my life than I could ever have dreamed about. I promise you, his plan for you is better than your plan for you. And when you come to the place when you're willing to accept that, and you say, "Lord, okay, no conditions, no holds barred, here I am. Take my life. Get ready for the adventure of your life." The greatest sense of freedom you ever know is the freedom you know as a slave of Jesus Christ. Just to get up every day and make it your goal to do whatever he tells you to do. No variation, no alternative. I don't know if we've ever lived a perfect day like that. But when we live that way as servants of the Lord, slaves to the Master, we find the ultimate joy that is available to us as Christians. Tomorrow, I'm going to talk with you about something that I'm very familiar with because I've taught on this for years and years. You might think it's a stewardship message, but it's not. It's just a principle message. It's called getting through giving. And we're going to learn that we receive if we give, we receive what we give, we receive more than we give, and we receive after we give. All of that tomorrow, laid out in principle. I hope you'll join us for the final message in July as we open our Bibles together tomorrow. I'll see you then. Thanks for listening today.
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3: I mean, when we're given, when God has placed things in our hands that we're able to then encourage other people and build up other ministries, we should do that.
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3: But when you find yourself, I remember after my time in the psychiatric hospital, my house was sold and I literally moved into a little apartment with two white plastic chairs from Walmart. And I remember sitting there, all I'd taken with me were my books. And I'd lived in a beautiful, fancy house on the ocean. And now here I was in this little, and I thought, you know what, Lord? The one thing that's not changed is you. You're here. And so I just think wherever you find yourself in life, use everything God has given you to bless others, but be at peace in yourself.
4: Hear more from Sheila about experiencing the impact of Christ in your life when you visit familyminute.org.
5: Remember exactly where you were. 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The knock at the door you never expected. The news that hit you so hard you couldn't breathe. In a single moment, life divided itself into before and after. Today on Insight for Living, Chuck Swindoll dives into his series, Job, A Man of Heroic Endurance. In this study, he'll take us to one of the most devastating scenes in all of Scripture. A good man, a faithful man, and a day that stripped away everything. Chuck titled his message, Reeling and Recovering from Devastating News.
6: I want to read for you and then ask you to participate in the reading at the end in a worshipful manner, unlike we normally end the scriptures. You'll be ready for it when we get there. And I want to read the passage like the dear Dr. Chafer, I understand, used to read it when he would read Job 1, 12 through 22. Then the Lord said to Satan, Behold, all that he has is in your power, only do not put forth your hand on him. So Satan departed from the presence of the Lord. Now it happened on the day when his sons and his daughters were eating and drinking wine in their oldest brother's house, that a messenger came to Job and said, The oxen were plowing and the donkeys feeding beside them, and the Sabaeans attacked and took them. They also slew the servants with the edge of the sword, and I alone have escaped to tell you. While he was still speaking, another also came and said, The fire of God fell from heaven and burned up the sheep and the servants and consumed them, and I alone have escaped to tell you. While he was still speaking, another also came and said, The Chaldeans formed three bands and made a raid on the camels and took them and slew the servants with the edge of the sword, and I alone have escaped to tell you. While he was still speaking, another also came and said, Your sons and your daughters were eating and drinking wine in their oldest brother's house, and behold, a great wind came from across the wilderness and struck the four corners of the house, and it fell on the young people, and they died. And I alone have escaped to tell you. Then Job arose and tore his robe and shaved his head and fell to the ground and worshiped and said, Naked I came from my mother's womb. Naked, I shall return. The Lord gave, the Lord has taken away. Blessed be the name of the Lord. Through all this, Job did not sin or blame God.
5: 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Beginning in Job chapter 1, Chuck titled his message, Reeling and Recovering from Devastating News.
6: December 7, 1941, November the 22nd, 1963, September the 11th, 2001. If you've lived as long as I have, those three dates are like creases permanently etched in your brain. We remember where we were, we remember what we were doing, we remember how we felt. Devastating news. The Imperial Army of Japan has now bombed our ships and our men and women in the military at Pearl Harbor. Some crazed gunner has assassinated our president, Daley Plaza, Dallas, Texas. A group of unnamed terrorists have found their way onto airplanes they've turned into missiles. And in Lower Manhattan, the Twin Towers are no longer there. And a wing of the Pentagon is destroyed. And in the quiet countryside of Southwest Pennsylvania, of all things, another plane has gone down. All of us remember the last. In the wake of the last tragedy, or atrocity, I'd rather call it, a name has emerged. Many others have been heroic, but this one especially, the name of a man we've never met, who is now in our mind a hero, Todd Beamer. Faithful husband and devoted father of two, wife Lisa carrying their third. And we know now, having traced back and listened to recordings, that he called GTE Communications Center in Oak Brook, Illinois, and he spoke with a superior.

into a meadow, Pennsylvania. He was just a passenger on the plane. Todd Beamer was not trained to fight terrorists. Probably never dreamed he ever would, or perhaps ever could. But he did, and they did. And without realizing it, he had lived his whole life for that moment and became, in that unusual way, even in his short life, heroic. As I heard of the report, the words from the 19th century of Henry Longfellow came to mind. The heights by great men reached and kept were not attained by sudden flight. But they, while their companions slept, were toiling upward in the night. Funny, isn't it? We would never consider something we're going through as heroic. I don't know if you've ever thought of it, but the way we will be remembered by some will be for them heroic. Travel back with me centuries to a date no one could name, to a place few could point out on a map, to a setting that seemed idyllic. A man who hadn't been trained to endure the loss of everything, lost everything. And though himself also a good husband and a devoted and faithful father and a splendid businessman whose life was marked by integrity, watched it all leave in one fell sweep of events. And interestingly, Job would be remembered not for being healthy, wealthy, and wise, but for enduring the loss of everything. Even in the biblical days, when James took up his pen to write, said, "You have heard of the endurance of Job, hupomone, endurance, to abide under the load. You have heard of the man who endured under the load of the loss that hit him like a ton and a half pallet of bricks. One after another, after another, after another. And he endured. And for that, he was heroic. How many lives facing radical surgery in a hospital have taken comfort from the life of Job? How many bereaving, grieving parents laying their son or daughter to rest long before they ever dreamed it would ever happen, thinking they themselves would go before the daughter or son, have turned to Job and found in his life and in his endurance the hope to go on? How many who have had failed businesses have turned to Job and discovered a reason they can make it because he made it? There is no date. There was no warning. There was no explanation before the fact, and therefore there could be no understanding at the time why it happened like it did. We forget that because we know why. We've read Job 1 and we've read Job 2, and we know of this strange cosmic agreement between the giver of light and life and the ultimate wicked spirit, Satan. We know the deal that was struck. Job knew none of it. None of it. And he didn't know for the longest time, if I may, maybe never, till he died, the whole story. But acting with the character he had developed over years of trusting God and walking with him, the loss of everything did not cause him to curse God and turn against him. In the book, Disappointment with God, we read, it helps to think of the book of Job as a mystery play, a whodunit detective story. Before the play itself begins, we in the audience get a sneak preview

0: as if we have showed up early for a press conference in which the director explains his work, chapters 1 and 2. He relates the plot and describes the main characters, then tells us in advance who did what in the play and why. In fact, he solves every mystery in the play except one. How will the main character respond? Will Job trust God or deny him? Later, when the curtain rises, we see only the actors on stage. Confined within the play, get this, they have no knowledge of what the director has told us in the sneak preview. We know the answer to the whodunit questions, but the star detective, Job, does not. He spends all his time on stage trying to discover what we already know. He scratches himself with shards of pottery and asks, why me? What did I do wrong? Well, what is God trying to tell me? To the audience, Job's questions should be mere intellectual exercises, for we learn the answers in the prologue, the first two chapters. What did Job do wrong? Nothing. He represents the very best of the species. Didn't God call Job blameless and upright, a man who fears God and shuns evil? Why then is Job suffering? Not for punishment. Far from it. He has been selected as the principal player in a great contest of the heavens. But he didn't know it. All he knew is one day things were great and the next day things were horrible. The next day he was healthy and the following hours he was sick unto death. And he never knew why. I have found in life that when you don't know why you're suffering, the suffering is harder. If I could just pinpoint the reason, if I could just find a sin that I could confess, and having confessed it and dealt with it, maybe the suffering will be easier to bear and I'll get out from under this. But when I cannot find one, certainly not one that would merit this kind of experience, I'm just like Job. I'm at a loss, and so are you. There's an interlude that passes that I don't want you to miss between verses 12 and 13 of chapter 1. I know that familiarity with the book has caused some people to sort of yawn their way through Job. I regret that. This is sort of like seeing a movie for another time. As people will say, I saw more the second time. I saw even more the third time. If you will, act like you've never read this before. That'll help. Please notice the end of verse 12. So Satan departed. The beginning of verse 13. Now it happened. Stop. All the scene between God and Satan is invisible, as I've said, not known by Job. We know from what we read later that the kids have all gone to Job Jr.'s home for a little feast time together. All 10 of them, having fun as only grown family members can have, if they're still talking together. And this family is. They're eating and they're feasting and they're having one great time, and the father, being the good father that he is, not super pious, but genuinely concerned, the father goes to prayer. Perhaps one of the kids will have begun to drift, or maybe something will be said that will cause another to do something off color or inappropriate and would somehow hurt the relationship that she has or he has with the Lord. And so Job turns to prayer and is on his knees in his bedchamber. At the same time, if you were to look out Job's window, you would see the oxen plowing the field, preparing for the next crop. It's a sunny afternoon, a little cloud in the distance, but not much. There are sheep grazing on the field, and donkeys are feeding nearby. The camels are being made ready for the next trucking experience along the caravan, as Job is involved in that trucking business we mentioned last time. All of the field hands are at work, working with animals they know by name. Sons and daughters are having one great time, telling family stories and laughing over recent events. And if you listen closely through the door, you could hear the prayers of a good father as he remembers one child after another by name. Dads do that. Suddenly, there's a knock at the door, and Job normally is not interrupted by any of the servants, but this messenger has something worth interrupting to say. And after that, Job's life will never be the same again, ever. It's like the phone call you would get in the middle of the night. It's like the rap at the door. It's like the visit from someone who is an official from the government. And the messenger bursts in without being told it's okay. And he says to Job, the oxen were plowing and the donkeys were feeding beside them. And those people from Sheba, they attacked. We've talked about the possibility of coming. They've attacked and they took those animals, all of those animals, and they cut the servants to ribbon. While he was still speaking, another one came on the scene. And he said there was this bolt of lightning. It was like fire from heaven that came down and it consumed all of the sheep and all of the field hands who take care of the sheep. And I'm the only one left. And another pushes him aside and says, Job, you wouldn't believe it, but three raids from the Chaldeans have hit that area where we had the camels, and they have taken all the camels away and they have killed every one of the servants, and I alone am left. And Job is not even able to get up off his knees, at least thinking, I've got my kids and there's one more that says, Job, the sons, and no. There was this tornado that swept through the wilderness, and wooden carts were thrown in the air, and the wheels were blown apart, and it came right over the house of your oldest son, and the house exploded, and every one of the kids was killed. I have in my library half a shelf of books on Job. One of them is a treasured volume that has some wonderful works of art in it. And as I thumbed through the book just this past week, I came across the artwork of Gustave Doré, circa 1860, two woodcut prints, showing two scenes that the scripture leaves almost too sacred to describe. Of Job, they're both called Job hearing of his ruin. And one of them shows an old man with his forehead across his eyes. His mouth is open, there's a little spittle. And it's like the wailing cry of a daddy after the news of everything gone, and now the kids as well. The next scene that Doré paints and puts in woodcut shows a man prostrate, flat on his face, barefoot, alone. Also named Job, hearing of his ruin. And what about his wife? She lost everything too. For those of us who have seen Saving Private Ryan, there is a very moving scene. In a country house, the Ryan family. And the mother is at the kitchen sink and she's working, and she looks up in a brief moment, and she detects coming along the country road toward the front of the house a strange car. Painted in olive drab with government license plates. And there are four stars in her window. And she clutches her apron to her face. We regret to inform you, Mrs. Ryan. And she hears of the death of three of her four sons. And she drops to her knees. It is the most moving setting. The audience is as silent as you are. And that sets the whole plot for the finding and saving of Private Ryan, to preserve the family name. Forgive me if this doesn't sound fair, but I will tell you there is some sense of dignity in the loss of a son to preserve the liberty of the United States of America. There is a nobility in placing those precious remains in a casket and in a grave, knowing they died right. But Job lost all 10 in a freak storm directed by Satan. All of them. And for the first time in 35, 40 years, Mr. and Mrs. Job are childless. And when you read the account and come to the end of the 19th verse, as four trembling messengers are standing there, a couple of them still bleeding from the escape, you have to pause and let the grief seep in. I would plead with all of you who love the Bible, leave room for its emotion. It's full of it. Those who tell me the Bible bores them tip their hand in telling me they have just read words. They've not let their emotions run. The only one taking delight in this scene is Satan. He and his demonic hosts on the edge of their seat of authority, as it were, watching, waiting for the cursing that's going to come from those lips. He can't make it. Spoiled man that he is. We've taken it all. See the then in verse 20? I don't know how long. Could have been all the rest of the afternoon he lay there. He could have stumbled outside to look for himself in the distance to see the house, now a shambles, holding the bodies of his children. And I'll tell you, as painful as the words of the messengers were as he played them over in his mind, something even worse was the silence of God. Not one word of comfort from the heavenlies. You've been there, haven't you? No one to answer why. No one to explain the reason for the ruin. Alexander White puts it so well. Job's sorrows came not in a single spy, but in battalions.
1: Sorrows that come not one at a time, but in battalions, loss upon loss. And beneath it all, the silence of God. 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I'm Bill Meyer. 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
2: People have a dystopian view of the future. That the world is getting worse. The culture is getting worse. The society is all doom and gloom all the time. And of course, if you have that view of the future, your tendency will be to hunker down, to buy a plot of land in some place in the middle of nowhere and create your own bunker and prep for survival, because it's dystopia, it's coming. But that's not a Christian view of the future either. Jesus says, I'll build my church and the gates of hell will not prevail against it. He says, go and make disciples of all nations. He doesn't say, hide in the backwoods somewhere with a bunch of survival prep.
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9: Welcome to Pathway to Victory with author and pastor Dr. Robert Jeffress. 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
7: Thanks, David, and welcome again to Pathway to Victory. In one word, could you describe the emotional state of our country today? Would it be fear, confusion, worry? Well, I think I'd choose this one. Anger. And anger is a beast. Nobody wins when emotions run out of control. Today, we'll open our Bibles to the book of Proverbs, where we find wisdom from Solomon on how to keep our cool, not only in life-threatening moments of fury, but in the daily aggravations of life. And before we begin with the message, let me remind you that time is running out to request your copy of the book I've written for this series. My book is called The Solomon Secrets, 10 Keys to Extraordinary Success, and it includes a full chapter on the issue of anger, plus 9 more. 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It's called In God We Trust, a set of 2 discs that feature the First Baptist Dallas Choir and Orchestra with 12 patriotic songs of freedom and praise, plus a DVD that contains my teaching on America's Christian heritage. 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David and I will repeat this information again later. Right now, let's get started with our study in Proverbs. I've titled my message, Keep Your Cool When Things Get Hot.
8: is it just me, or do you find that people seem to be getting angrier every day? I mean, open up a newspaper and you're likely to read a story about an employee who's been terminated, who returns back to his workplace and opens fire on his fellow employees. Or a story about a driver who gets cut off by another motorist and catches up with him and pulls him out of the car and beats him senseless. Or a story about a mother tired of the incessant crying of her infant daughter who drowns her. Not long ago, I read in the newspaper a story, true story, about a guy who was ordered by a judge to attend an anger management workshop for assaulting his girlfriend. He arrived at the workshop drunk, and that so infuriated the leader of the anger management workshop that the leader began to punch him and beat him senseless. He ended up dying as a result of it. Let's be honest, anger is difficult to control, even for the so-called management experts. And yet the Bible says that controlling our anger is just as important to success in life as containing our lust or controlling our speech. In fact, we see that over and over again in the book of Proverbs, the premium that Solomon places on controlling our anger. Listen to Proverbs 14:29. He who is slow to anger has great understanding, but he who is quick-tempered exalts folly. Or Proverbs 15:1, a gentle answer turns away wrath, but a harsh word stirs up anger. Proverbs 16:32, he who is slow to anger is better than the mighty, and he who rules his spirit is better than one who captures a city. Did you catch that last sentence? A wise person, Solomon says, who really wants to be intent on success in life, learns how to turn away from his anger. Now, how do you do that? How do you control the anger that we all feel from time to time? We all feel it from time to time. Let me give you this definition of anger that may help you. And it's going to be the guide for our study today. Anger is a natural physical and emotional response to perceived injustice. Let me say it again. Anger is a natural physical and emotional response to perceived injustice. Is anger right or wrong? Well, it depends. It depends on how you express that anger. In Ephesians 4, verses 26 and 27, Paul says, "Be angry and yet do not sin. Do not let the sun go down on your anger, and don't give the devil an opportunity." Did you know nowhere else in the Bible does it say, be greedy, but don't sin? Or be lustful, but don't sin. It doesn't say that. But here it says, you can go ahead and be angry. Why he says that is that's a natural response. You're not going to stop feeling angry. The question is, how do you express that anger? In Colossians 3, verse 8, the passage we read just a few moments ago, Paul gave us some negative ways to respond to anger. In Colossians 3, 8, look at it again. Paul says, but now you also put them all aside. Anger, wrath, malice, slander, abusive speech from your mouth. Notice he didn't say quit feeling anger. He said instead know how to put it aside. Now this word anger is a general term. But these next two phrases, look at verse 8 of Colossians 3, wrath and malice refer to two different responses to anger. Now jot this down on your note. What's the difference between wrath and malice? Both are expressions of anger. Wrath, write this down, wrath is anger expressed. Wrath is anger expressed. That word wrath in the New Testament is the Greek word thymon. And literally, it means rage. That's what wrath is. It is an outward volcanic explosion of anger. We talk about sometimes people who go into a blind rage. Maybe you've gone into one before. Somebody pushes the wrong emotional button or the right button, whichever way you want to look at it. And all of a sudden, you let loose a string of words that pour from your mouth, and you can't stop it no matter how hard you try, or at least you feel like you can't. And many times, wrath, blind rage doesn't stop there. Many times, it results in violence and even death. And that's why Solomon said in Proverbs 14, verse 17, a quick-tempered man acts foolishly, and a man of evil devices is hated. Wrath is anger expressed. But malice, that's the other word Paul uses in Colossians 3:8, that is anger suppressed. Wrath is anger expressed. Malice is anger suppressed. Sometimes when we get angry, good sense prevails, and instead of unleashing a torrent of negative words against a person, we decide it'd be in our best interest not to, especially if that other person is our employer or our mate or somebody we care about. So instead of expressing our anger, we turn it inwardly. But remember, malice, anger suppressed, is just as dangerous as wrath, which is anger expressed. Whenever we turn our anger inward, what happens is that anger turns into bitterness that becomes a corrosive agent that eventually destroys the container in which it's stored. And that's why Solomon said we need to deal with anger that is suppressed and deal with that just like anger that is expressed. In Proverbs 30, verse 33, Solomon warned, "For the churning of milk produces butter, and pressing the nose brings forth blood, so the churning of anger produces strife." Well, if we're not to express our anger in a rage, if we're not to suppress it and keep turning it over in our hearts, how do we effectively deal with anger? I want you to notice in the book of Proverbs, Solomon gives us five simple principles for dealing with the anger that we feel toward others. Principle number one, whenever you feel angry, call an emotional timeout. If you're in a conversation with somebody and you feel yourself getting more and more angry, ask for a timeout. If you're arguing with your mate, remove yourself and go to the other room. If you're arguing with your boss, just ask if you can go back to your office and reconvene the meeting again. If you're in a telephone conversation, ask if you can call the person back so you can collect your thoughts. By the way, removing yourself from a volatile situation is not a sign of weakness. It's a sign of wisdom. Listen to Proverbs 14, verse 29. "He who is slow to anger has great understanding, but he who is quick-tempered exalts folly." Or Proverbs 16, verse 32, "He who is slow to anger is better than the mighty, and he who rules his spirit than he who captures a city." Proverbs 19, verse 11, you know, we think anger is a sign of strength, not the Bible. Solomon says, "A man's discretion makes him slow to anger, and it is his glory," not his weakness, "it is his glory to overlook a transgression." Call an emotional timeout so you are slow to get angry. Number two, analyze the cause of your anger. You know, the purpose of an emotional timeout is not to avoid your angry feelings, but to analyze them so you can deal with them appropriately. And during that timeout, ask yourself two questions. Number one, what is the real cause of my anger? Why am I feeling this way? Is it because of a right I expect has been violated? Is it because I really feel angry over an injustice towards somebody else? Exactly why do I feel this way? And second question to ask yourself is, do I have complete and accurate information? Remember, a lot of the times we feel angry is because we don't have all the facts. Number three, learn to overlook minor offenses. Learn to overlook minor offenses. You know, you can't go through life every day without suffering minor emotional bruises from other people. Maybe an unreturned telephone call, or a forgotten birthday, or some other slight, like somebody being late for an appointment. Now, those injustices are real, they're painful, but they're also temporary. And a wise person learns to overlook those minor offenses. Proverbs 19, verse 11 says, "A man's discretion makes him slow to anger, and it is his glory to overlook a transgression." That's the way we ought to deal with minor transgressions that we all experience every day. Number four, learn to forgive major offenses. And fortunately, God has given us a surgical procedure to deal with the major hurts in our life. It's called forgiveness. But let me just remind you the three steps of forgiving those major offenses. Number one, forgiveness admits that you've been wronged. True forgiveness is not about sweeping something under the rug and playing like it never happened. If you're really going to forgive somebody, you have to admit that what they did was wrong to you. As I say often, you can only forgive people you're willing to blame. True forgiveness actually blames a person for what they've done to you. Secondly, true forgiveness acknowledges your offender's obligation to you. Offenses create obligations. And if you admit that somebody's wronged you, then it also means you need to acknowledge they owe you for what they've done to you. Thirdly, and most importantly, true forgiveness releases your offender of his obligation to you. That's what the word forgive means. It means to let go, to release. When you forgive somebody, you're giving up your right to hurt them for hurting you. That's what you're doing. You're not giving up your right to justice. But what you're saying is, you know what? This guy may deserve this or that, but I'm not the one to be the executioner. I'm going to turn this jerk over to God or to the authorities or somebody else. But I'm going to let go of my right to hurt them for hurting me. And of course, the reason we're to forgive is because of the great forgiveness that God has extended to us. Ephesians 4:32 says, be kind to one another, tenderhearted, forgiving one another, just as God in Christ has forgiven you. Remember what Jesus said in Matthew 6:14? If you forgive others, Jesus said, my heavenly Father will forgive you. But if you do not forgive others, neither will my heavenly Father forgive you. It's pretty clear, isn't it? Forgiveness isn't optional. It's essential for anyone who wants God's forgiveness. Number five, how do you deal with anger in your life? How do you keep from allowing anger to get out of control, either through wrath or malice? Number five, don't associate with angry people. Now remember this, if you associate with angry people, you're going to become angry as well. I'm going to give you the best piece of advice you're going to hear this week, okay? If you are single and thinking about getting married at some point in your life, don't date and certainly don't marry someone who is habitually angry. Don't marry or even date somebody who has a problem with his or her temper. That's what Solomon said in Proverbs 22, verses 24 and 25. Do not associate with a man given to anger or go with a hot-tempered man, lest you learn his ways and find a snare for yourself. Now, if it's somebody who acknowledges he has an anger problem and he or she is dealing with it positively, that's one thing. But a person who is continually blowing up all of the time, if you marry that person, you're going to be miserable and you're going to be the object of his or her anger at some point. Now, we've talked about how to handle the anger that we feel, but how do you deal with anger that is directed toward you? Listen to what Solomon says about how to handle angry people in your life. First of all, listen carefully to an angry person. Gary Chapman wrote a great book on anger called The Other Side of Love. And he said there are seven steps for dealing with an angry person. Step one, listen. Step two, listen. Step three, listen. When somebody comes at you and they're angry, resist the impulse to argue with them. Just listen, listen, listen. Solomon said the same thing in Proverbs 17, verse 27. He who restrains his words has knowledge, and he who has a cool spirit is a man of understanding. You know why listening is so important? Listening to your adversary accomplishes three things. Jot these down. They're not on your note. First of all, listening diffuses your adversary's anger. It gives a chance for your adversary's anger to be diffused. You know, a volcano is much less dangerous after the eruption than before the eruption. And it's the same thing with angry people in your life. Give them time to blow off the steam before you try to respond in return. Secondly, listening gives you a chance. It gives you time to collect your thoughts before you speak. You don't want to speak hastily. You want to measure your thoughts. Listening gives you time to decide what you're going to say. In fact, if you haven't thought of it yet, when he finishes, say to him, do you mind telling me one more time why you're so mad? Believe me, they will be happy to oblige that request. Listen to it again. And if you still don't have your thoughts, ask him, well, one more time, do you mind telling me so I can be sure I've got all the information correctly? It's a wise way to gather your thoughts. Thirdly, listening gives you an opportunity to collect important information. As you listen to the person, you may discover that they're acting from incomplete or inaccurate information. Number two, how do you handle angry people? Try to identify with the other person's anger. You might say something like, I understand how disappointed you are. Or you might say, you know, if I were you and thought that's the way it happened, I'd be just as angry as you are as well. Proverbs 10 verse 12 says, hatred stirs up strife, but love covers all transgressions. One practical way we demonstrate love toward an adversary is by understanding rather than invalidating our adversary's feelings. Number three, answer softly and slowly. Answer softly and slowly. Whenever somebody is spewing incendiary words towards us, just imagine, in one hand you have a bucket of water, in the other hand you have a bucket of gasoline. And you get to decide which bucket you're going to throw on those angry sparks. You can throw a bucket of gasoline and then flame and cause a complete explosion. Or you can douse that spark with water. You know how you douse angry words of another person? By making sure that when it comes your time to speak, just think to yourself, speak more slowly than your adversary and speak more softly than your adversary. Just speaking slowly and softly has a way of dousing the anger. Solomon said that in Proverbs 15:1. A gentle answer turns away wrath, but harsh words stir up anger. Number four, in dealing with an angry person, ask forgiveness if necessary. Nothing will take the wind out of an angry person's sails any quicker than your responding, I'm sorry for what I did. Would you forgive me? I mean, what's he going to say after that? He may accept your forgiveness and you've restored a relationship. He may say, no, I'm not going to forgive you, or I'll have to think about it. That's okay too, because at least you know you've done the right thing. You know, over and over again in the New Testament, the Bible talks about having a clear conscience, that it's essential to living the Christian life. Do you know what a clear conscience is? It's the knowledge that there is no one who can accuse me of a wrong I've not attempted to make right. We all need a clear conscience. It's that assurance that there is no one out there, not that can accuse me of anything, we're all sinful, but knowing that there's no one out there who cannot accuse me of a wrong that I've not attempted to make right. When you ask for people's forgiveness, you know you've done your part. Proverbs 28 verse 13 says, for he who conceals his transgressions will not prosper, but he who confesses and forsakes them will find compassion. One of my favorite episodes of the old Amos and Andy TV series. Remember that? I know I'm revealing my age when I talk about Amos and Andy. But there's an episode in which Andy was walking around with a little bottle tied around his neck. And his friend Amos said, what is that bottle around your neck? And Andy says, oh, it's a bottle of nitroglycerin. And Amos says, why would you be carrying a bottle of nitroglycerin around your neck? And Andy says, well, I've got this friend, and every time he talks to me, he pokes me in the chest, and it bothers me. So I decided to put this nitroglycerin around my neck. The next time he pokes me, he's going to get his finger blown off. Well, that's not all that's going to get blown off, is it? Listen to me. Whenever we have anger that is undealt with in our heart, it's like walking around with a bottle of nitroglycerin around our neck. And whenever we deal angrily with somebody who is angry, it's just like punching old Andy right in the chest there and exploding that bottle of nitroglycerin. You see, Solomon has another way, other advice for handling anger. You know what Solomon says about anger? He says, get as far away from it as possible. And whatever you do, don't wear it around your neck or in your heart. Don't associate with it. And most of all, when confronted with it, make sure you handle with care. Solomon said it this way in Ecclesiastes 7 verse 9. Do not be eager in your heart to be angry, for anger resides in the bosom of fools. Keep your cool when things get hot.
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9: 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I'm David J. Mullins. 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

0: baby's name is Ephraim today. And I like this. He says, he's blessed me in the land of my affliction. Unforgiveness blocks you from the supernatural. Lord's Prayer, Matthew 6, forgive us our trespasses as we forgive those who trespass against us. You read further in the chapter and he says, for if you do not forgive, you will not be forgiven. We all have to remember we got two sides to our story. The need to forgive and the need to be forgiven. There are very few people who need to forgive who don't also need to be forgiven. Okay? Forgiveness is a beautiful word when you need it. It's an ugly word when you have to give it. But we all need both words, because we need to be forgiven and we need to forgive. He says, and when you do, your Father who is in heaven will forgive you. He's not talking about your salvation. He's talking about your fellowship, your harmony, your experience with him. You no longer walk in darkness, John chapter 1 says. You're now living in the light. You're in the light of the supernatural. Your GPS is working now. He can move you on to the place he's taking you. God will recycle your pain to his purpose. Doesn't excuse it. Vengeance is mine. It doesn't say you ignore it. Not saying any of that. I'm saying you have a providentially sovereign God who can overrule it and fulfill his purposes in spite of it, and in fact, use it for where he's taking you without excusing it. You've seen the movie. I'm sure 90% of you have, the old movie, Forrest Gump. You remember Forrest had a friend from his childhood days named Jenny. And one day, Forrest and Jenny were walking along and they came across the shack in which she was raised, which was also the shack in which she was abused by her parents. When she walked by her old home, that shack, she looked at it, she reached down, she picked up a rock and threw it at the shack. Then she reached down, she picked up another rock and threw it through the window of the shack. And then she reached down and she picked up another rock. As she remembered the pain of the past. And after she had thrown as many stones or rocks as her energy would allow, she collapsed. And that's when Forrest looked at her and said, Jenny, sometimes there just aren't enough rocks. Because no matter how many you throw in, that shack is still up there. Some of us have been throwing stones at the shack. Why did you do that? Why didn't you stop him? Why did I have to go through that? That was not fair. Stop! I can't take it anymore. You throw rocks, but the shack is still up. Because sometimes there's not enough stones.
1: 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Well, tomorrow, Dr. Evans shows how God helps us grow into the people he wants us to be, in part because of what he wants us to do. I hope you'll join us to find out more. Right now, though, Tony's back with a final thought for those who aren't feeling free enough to forgive.
0: But you say, Pastor, I still feel it. I still feel it. Well, let me remind you about the bell. You know, the bell in the bell towers. is on a rope, and you pull the rope. Bong! Bong! Bong! Bong! And then they would let the rope go. And you'd still hear bong! Bong! Bong! Bong! Bong! Bong! Bong! Because when they let go of the rope, the bell would still be swinging, but it would slow down until it stopped because they were no longer forcing it to ring. I want to invite you today to let go of the rope. Because as long as you're pulling that rope, bong, bong, it's not fair. Bong, you hurt me too bad. Bong, you never said I'm sorry. Bong, as long as you're pulling the rope, you're going to hear in your soul the sound of the bell. But when you make the decision to let it go, it may ring for a little while. Bong, bong, bong. Until you feel it subside because you let go of the rope.

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1: All scripture is profitable for doctrine, reproof, correction, instruction in righteousness. 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
2: 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There are around 8 billion people in the world today, and every one of those people is unique, each with a different set of problems. So it may seem absurd to say there is one resource that anyone and everyone can turn to, no matter what they're struggling with, to find answers and help. But that is exactly the point that John MacArthur is going to make in today's lesson. His current study is titled The Transforming Power of Scripture. So get your copy of God's Word and follow along as John strengthens your confidence in the Bible's power, perhaps like never before.
1: For the Word of God is living and effective or active and sharper than any two-edged sword. You talk about a weapon, I'll tell you the greatest weapon there is the Word of God. It's sharper than any other weapon. That's what the writer is saying. There's no weapon like the Word. No weapon. It pierces as far as the dividing of soul and spirit. In other words, it gets way down into the heart and soul and nature of a person. Is able not only to reach as far as the division of soul and spirit, but of joints and marrow, and able to judge the thoughts and intentions of the heart. People say, oh, boy, that's such a deep problem. You better go into psychotherapy. Boy, that's such a deep problem. You better go over here to this person who has a ministry of binding the devil and get those demons out of you. Whoa, that's a real deep problem. That's too much for us. We better send you off to some clinic somewhere. You better get into a different environment because we can't handle that. Listen, the Word of God is living, it's active, it's powerful, it's sharper than any other weapon, and it will go deeper and cut cleaner and truer than anything that exists to reveal the deepest thoughts and intentions of the human heart. So that verse 13 says, all things are open and laid bare. It'll do what psychoanalysis will never do. The Word of God opens the soul. It penetrates. It breaks up the heart. It reveals. It is sufficient to penetrate the deepest part of a person's soul. And I take exception to those who would deny the Word of God that which God gives it, and that is the power to penetrate deeper than anything else. I believe to say that the Bible, the Word of the living God, cannot deal with a problem is to sin against God. Can there be more sufficiency than the mind of Christ and the Word of the living God? Jesus also said, and this in Luke 11:28, blessed is the one who hears the Word of God and keeps it or obeys it. Luke 11:28. Now, what did he say by that? What he said was, all spiritual sufficiency is bound up in hearing and obeying the Word of God. Hearing and obeying the Word of God. I've had occasion in the last couple of weeks to speak with a woman twice, once in person with her, once on the phone. She has a terminal disease. She's near death. And she's a very dear and precious lady. She told me, she said, I'm absolutely living in fear. I am so afraid. I said, why are you afraid? She said, I'm afraid that I won't go to heaven. I said, but you believe the gospel, don't you? Yes. And you've committed your life to Christ. Yes. And your deepest desire is to obey him. Yes. And you love him. Yes. Well, what are you afraid of? Well, when I first got this disease, I cursed God. And I'm afraid that he can't forgive me. And he won't forgive me. And I'm going to go to hell for what I did. I did a terrible, terrible thing. I spoke to God and I used profane words. Now, what are you going to say to a person like that? You know what you say to someone like that? First, I said, let me quote you a passage of scripture. Even if you did that, cursed God. There was someone who cursed God more than you did. His name was the Apostle Paul, who was a blasphemer. And I quoted her 1 Timothy 1:12 and following, how Paul says that the Lord counted me faithful, having put me into the ministry, who before was a blasphemer and injurious. And he says that there's one thing I know for sure. This is a faithful saying and worthy of all acceptance, that Christ Jesus came into the world to save sinners, of whom I am chief. And I pointed out to her that the reason Paul gave that testimony as being the chief sinner was that he might be set forth as an example to the whole world, that if God could save the chief sinner, he can save all the lesser ones too. And I said, God saved the worst blasphemer on the face of the earth, who fought against Jesus Christ himself, who persecuted and killed his beloved saints. And if he can forgive him, he can forgive you. There was great hope in her voice. And then on the earlier occasion, I had gone over the scripture passages that talk about the complete forgiveness that belongs to believers. You see, the answer for someone in that kind of anxiety is simply to open to them the word of the living God, which they believe and which, when read and heard, is energized in them by the living Spirit of God. There's no insufficiency there. And even for someone on the edge of death, there can be a blissful life if there is the confidence in the word of the living God. All that pertains to life and conduct for a believer is bound up in the word of God. Our spiritual sufficiency comes from God, is ministered from the word of God by the Spirit to the heart of a believer. Listen to the testimony of Luke in writing the book of Acts. Luke identified the most noble Christians in Greece. They were in a little town called Berea. And this is what he said. The saints in Berea were the most noble of all the saints, quote, Acts 17:11, because they received the word with readiness of mind and searched the scriptures daily. What a great statement. Spiritual nobility belongs to those who receive the word of God with readiness of mind. What does that mean? With acceptance, with faith, with eagerness. They receive the word of God and they search the scriptures every day. Beloved, the key to adequate living is not the Bible plus a lot of stuff. It is the word of God pursued with readiness and eagerness and searched out every day of one's life. It's a daily diet. A daily diet. And I don't think we approach spiritual life like that at all. We get ourselves into problems. We assume that problems are beyond the purview and the capability of the Word of God because we're really not into the daily application of the Word of God. Noble spirituality is tied to a daily study of the Word of God. That's where the strength comes to deal with life. And that's where the sufficiency lies. People, sadly, who are chasing it in psychology and in this sort of science of the mind and mysticism and ecstatic experiences and the supernatural and in entertainment and management techniques for the church. All of that pursuit is running the wrong direction. And instead of bringing what they think they need and what they think they're going to get, it'll bring them the very opposite. Very opposite. Listen to the words of Peter in 1 Peter 2:2. As babes, desire the pure milk of the word that you may grow by it. Spiritual growth, spiritual maturity, spiritual strength, the maturation process, moving toward Christ-likeness is tied to your desire for the word of God. You will grow by the word of God. And growing is really developing the strength to deal with difficulty. And you do that by feeding on the Word of God. A baby grows by drinking milk. And that's what Peter is saying. Peter is saying that as a baby desires milk with that same singular devotion, that same strong singular desire, and we all know how much a baby wants milk, that's the way a believer should long for the Word of God. When your heart seeks that and desires that on a daily basis, you'll find spiritual strength. The Word provides all the spiritual resource for strengthening. And then Peter added this in his second epistle, 2 Peter 1:3, one of the great statements on this subject in all of Scripture. He says, according as God's divine power has given unto us, listen to this, all things that pertain unto life and godliness. What a statement. God's divine power has given us not some things, but all things that pertain to life and godliness. Then he says, through the knowledge of him that has called us to glory and virtue. When we come to know him and he is revealed through his word, we are cashing in on the resources that allow us to be able to face anything. We have all things that pertain to life and godliness. Beloved, all we need for life, all we need for godliness, all we need in all of our Christian living is bound up in the Word of God. And you ask yourself, why do you always teach the Bible? Why do we always study the Word of God? Because where else do we go for spiritual sufficiency? Everything else is superfluous for the matter at hand. Through the knowledge of him, through the knowledge of him who called us, and he reveals himself in his word, comes all we need for life and godliness. And I tell you, it grieves me no end when people come up with this idea that the Bible is not enough and that we've got to study all this other stuff and gain all these other techniques in order to tap necessary resources. The Word of God, energized by the Spirit of God, is sufficient for life and godliness. Now, even more direct and comprehensive is the statement of Paul in the book of Acts in chapter 20. When he was meeting with the Ephesian elders, this is an interesting statement. He said to them, reciting a little bit of the history of his ministry, I kept back nothing that was profitable unto you. I gave you everything profitable. Now, he didn't hold anything back. He gave them everything that was profitable. And they were just like us. They had all the problems we have. They had all the life struggles we have. They had all the spiritual needs we have. He said, I didn't hold anything back that was profitable, but I have shown you and I have taught you. And what he's saying is, comprehensively, I've given you everything that was profitable. That's in verse 20 of chapter 20. Then down in verse 27, he tells us what that was. I have not failed to declare unto you all the counsel of God. Not all the counsel of God and some of the counsel of men. He saw in the revelation of God total sufficiency. And then later on to them in verse 32, he says, so I commend you to God and the word of his grace, which is able to build you up. Is it sufficient? Is the Bible sufficient to build us up? Is it sufficient to meet every vicissitude, struggle, need, and anxiety of human life? Of course it is. And anyone that says it isn't, whether by explicit statement or by implication, sins a sin against God, for he calls God a liar. And that's no small act, but indeed an act of serious treachery. No, he says, I commend you to the word of his grace, which is able to build you up and give you an inheritance among all who are sanctified. The word is all you need. The word is what is profitable. The word will strengthen. To the Colossians, Paul gave a statement that we ought to all remember. Colossians 2:3, in Christ are hidden all the treasures of wisdom and knowledge. I didn't say that. He said that. That's unqualified. Everything you need to know about wisdom and knowledge you find in Christ. So no believer should be looking elsewhere. In verse 4 of Colossians 2, he says, lest any man should beguile you with enticing words. Don't let the world beguile you with their enticing words. All the treasures of wisdom and knowledge are in Christ. And we are, he says in verse 7, rooted and built up in him. We were rooted in him, and we're going to be built up in him. It's almost like Paul's word to the Galatians, having begun in the Spirit, are you going to be perfected in the flesh? No. You were rooted in him, and you'll be built up in him and established in the faith as you've been taught it out of the word. All the treasures of wisdom and knowledge are found in the Christ who is revealed in the word. And therefore, he says in that same chapter, verse 8, beware lest any man spoil you through philosophy and empty deceit, after the tradition of men, after the rudiments of the world, that is the philosophies and ideas of the world, and not after Christ, for, verse 10 says, you're complete in him. In him are all the treasures of wisdom and knowledge, and you're complete in him. So stay away from human philosophy. It cannot speak to spiritual matters. It can speak to some things, and it can be helpful in the practical aspects of living. But when it comes to the spiritual dimension and the needs of the heart and the soul and the mind of man at their deepest level, for those of us who know God, only God provides our sufficiency through his word. John adds a very strong testimony to the testimony of Peter and Paul and James and Luke and Jesus and others. Listen to what John says in 1 John 2:20. But you have an anointing from the Holy One, listen to this, and you know all things. What a statement. What do you mean all things? Well, not all things that there are to know in the whole universe, and not even all things that there are to know in the whole world, but all things that there are to know in relation to your spiritual life. You know everything. You know all you need to know. How? You have an anointing from the Holy One. The Holy One is God. The anointing is the Holy Spirit. You have the Word of God and the Spirit of God, and you know all things. What a statement. And he affirms that Christians know the truth by revelation in God's word in verse 21. And then in verse 27, he says, so you need not that any man should teach you. We don't need it. We know all things by the word of God and the spirit of God. 1 Thessalonians chapter 2. I want you to turn to this verse. 1 Thessalonians 2:13. This is a powerful statement in behalf of the adequacy of Scripture. If you'll look in verse 11 of 1 Thessalonians 2, he says that we exhorted you and encouraged you and commanded every one of you as a father does his children. In other words, we wanted you to behave yourselves in a way that would be honoring to God. We wanted you, verse 12, to walk worthy of God who called you. And so we encourage you and encourage you. So Paul is saying, look, we really wanted you to get your life together and live the way you ought to live, and have all the resources you needed. And then in verse 13, for this cause also we thank God without ceasing, because when you received the word of God, which you heard from us, you received it not as the word of men. It isn't the word of men. It isn't anything like the word of men. But as it is in truth, the word of God. Stop there for a moment. He says, you received the word of God as the word of God. Then he adds, which effectually works also in you that believe. It works. It performs its work in you who believe. Now listen to me. There is a work, and it is the work of maturing, of strengthening, of building, a work of growth, a work of bringing you into Christ-likeness. That work is a work that only can be done by the Word of God and the Spirit of God. And it will perform its work. You committed yourselves, he commends them, to the Word of God, not as if it were the Word of men, but as it is in truth the Word of God, and it is doing its work in you. And the work it does is indeed sufficient. Job, the testimony of Job, the noble saint, what an inspiring testimony he gives to the word of God and its sufficiency. Here is a man who lost everything. The devil came, took away everything, took away all of his possessions, his land, his crops, his animals, took away his family in terrible death, took away his own health. A man in absolute deprivation and destitution. In chapter 23, verse 12, he says, neither have I gone back from the commandment of his lips. I didn't stop obeying his word. I didn't stop obeying his word. I have esteemed the words of his mouth more than my necessary food, he says. What a statement. The word of God is a higher priority to me than eating. How about you? People struggle with all kinds of problems in life, and it may be something as basic as What's the priority of your life? Do you, like the noble Berean, search the scripture every day? Like Job, is it more important for you to feed on the word of God than it is on earthly food? And what do you esteem most highly? Do you esteem most highly your own comfort, or do you esteem the word of God most highly? Is it self-esteem you're after? Or is it the esteem of the word of God? Oh, if only people could come back to this very basic reality. We get into problems, emotional problems, because we focus on ourselves rather than on the word of the living God. He esteemed the words of the mouth of God more important than anything in his life, and that's why he could endure what he endured and at the end give God the glory. I want you to look to one other Old Testament passage. Turn in your Bible to Deuteronomy chapter 6, and then one passage from our Lord after that, and we'll give a final word from Paul. In Deuteronomy 6, we have the basic doctrinal statement of Israel. Verse 4, the Lord our God is one Lord, and thou shalt love the Lord thy God with all thine heart, with all thy soul, with all thy might. That was substantially the bottom line truth of all theology in the land of Israel and among God's people. That was what God wanted them to know. Now, that wasn't all there was. That was the summary of the law. That was the summary of it. The Lord our God is one Lord, but there were many other things true about him also. This summed it up. And you were to love the Lord your God with all your heart, soul, mind, and strength. That was a simple way to express a myriad of commands that God laid down. But all the law was reduced and summarized to this. The word of God then is the key. And these words, he says in verse 6, the law of God, the revealed word of God, which I command you this day, shall be in your heart. And you shall teach them unto your children, and talk of them when you sit in your house, and when you walk on the way, and when you lie down, and when you rise up. And you shall bind them for a sign on your hand, and they shall be as frontlets between your eyes. And you shall write them on the posts of your house and on your gates. In other words, you take the word of God, and you teach it to your children, and you talk about it when you stand up, sit down, lie down, walk in the way. Write it on your hand, write it on your head, write it on your door, write it on your gates. Everywhere you go, you are always aware of the word of the living God. This is the key to living. This is God's design for life given to his people. The scripture was sufficient. It was to occupy all their attention as the source of everything. And then a most fascinating and somewhat familiar passage in Luke 16, where our Lord gives his testimony to the sufficiency of Scripture. In Luke 16, Jesus tells of Lazarus, the beggar, full of sores, and the rich man. You remember Lazarus died and went to Abraham's bosom, the place of blessing. The rich man died and went to the fire, and he was tormented. And the rich man said, I don't want my brothers to come here. Oh, I don't want my brothers to come here. Verse 28, I have five brothers. Luke 16, I need to go and tell them, lest they come to this place of torment. And Abraham said to him, they have Moses and the prophets. Let them hear them. They have Moses and the prophets. That's the word of God. Let them read the word of God. Oh, he said, no, Father Abraham. Oh, if one went to them from the dead, they will repent. I mean, that is spectacular evangelism. I have just come from hell, and I want to tell you, don't go there. That's heavy stuff. If I could just come back from here and preach, they would repent. That is the view of these who seek the supernatural affirmation. The simple gospel is not enough. We've got to have signs and wonders and resurrections, or we'll never be able to convince people. And verse 31, Jesus, who could raise the dead and who did rise from the dead and proved his own point, if they hear not Moses and the prophets, neither will they be persuaded, though one rose from the dead and he was living proof of that. You don't need miracles. Why? Because the word of God is powerful enough. The sufficiency of Scripture. Oh, it is sufficient. It is all sufficient in relation to all matters of the soul of man in relation to God and in relation to fellow man. The key, of course, is to believe it and obey it, to study it. We've been saying that for years, and say it again happily. Is the Bible sufficient? One final passage sums it all up. 2 Timothy 3. 2 Timothy 3. Listen to this testimony. I'm not even going to say much about it. Just let it speak. 2 Timothy 3:15 is a great, in fact, the greatest single New Testament testimony to the sufficiency of Scripture. 2 Timothy 3:15. That from a child, Paul says to Timothy, you have known the Holy Scriptures, which are able to make you wise unto salvation through faith which is in Christ Jesus. Listen, are the Scriptures sufficient to save? That's right. They are sufficient to save. Nothing more is needed. You have known the Holy Scriptures, which are able to make you wise unto salvation. Further, all Scripture is given by inspiration of God and is profitable for doctrine, reproof, correction, instruction in righteousness. Listen to that. The Scripture provides doctrine, all the teaching we need, reproof, correction, reproof meaning stop doing that, correction meaning start doing this, and instruction in righteousness, taking it a step further. It can turn people around to the right path. But how sufficient is it? Look at the last verse, verse 17. That the man of God may be what? Perfect, complete, thoroughly furnished unto all good works. What a comprehensive statement. Is it sufficient? Yes, the Bible is sufficient to make you wise unto salvation. It is sufficient to give you the doctrine, the reproof, the correction, and the instruction needed for righteousness. It is sufficient to make a man of God perfect, thoroughly furnished unto all good works. Lacks nothing. The Word of God, absolutely sufficient. The Word is to be believed and to be obeyed, and therein is the sufficiency.
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7: And you're being executed beside the only person in human history who could help you. And when he recognizes that and acknowledges Jesus, and Jesus says, "Today I tell you, you'll be with me in paradise." He didn't say, "Now, are you going to join a synagogue? Have you read the Torah? What's your..." He asks nothing about his life. He simply says, "The fact that you've cried out and you recognize me, you will be with me in paradise." What a gift.
8: Well, that's Sheila Walsh from a previous Focus on the Family show, and she's emphasizing the grace of God as expressed through the person of Jesus Christ and his remarkable work of redemption. And Sheila's perspectives are pointing to heaven, and she's going to be talking more today about how heaven impacts our lives here on earth. We're so glad you've joined us. This is Focus on the Family with Jim Daly, and I'm John Fuller.
4: Sheila is such a good storyteller. We had to cut yesterday's conversation a bit short, but as promised, we're back with the rest of this great conversation. Last time, Sheila shared about why believers experience disappointments in this life. That may be where you're at. Aren't we all asking that same question? She laid the foundation for the hope we have in Christ in eternity, but also in everyday lives here on earth as believers. And today we're going to continue the conversation talking about heaven, and we'll cover a lot of frequently asked questions. And if you missed the program last time, don't be dismayed. 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
8: And Sheila Walsh is a Grammy-nominated singer, author, Bible teacher, and a former television host, and brings a real heart for Jesus and the Scriptures. You're going to hear that today. She's written a terrific book called The Hope of Heaven, How the Promise of Eternity Changes Everything, and we've got that at our website. So, Jim, here's how you continued the conversation with Sheila Walsh on today's Focus on the Family with Jim Daly.
4: Now, I've got to ask this question. We're going to ask a few more, but do pets get into heaven? And I know pets are a big deal. Pets have, unfortunately, in my opinion, sorry, you can send me all the hate mail you want, but they've kind of taken the place of children for some people.
7: Oh, that's true.
4: But there, that is a legitimate question. So many people say, are pets going to be in heaven?
7: Well, there'll definitely be animals in heaven. We know that. We know that Christ will be in a white horse. We know that we're told that the lion will lay down with the lamb. I remember a little girl asking Billy Graham, "Do you think my dog is going to be in heaven?" And he asked her, "Would that make you happy?" And she said, "Yes." And he said, "Then I'm pretty sure your dog will be in heaven."
4: Oh, what a good answer.
7: I've put in my requests that I have this Maggie, this little Yorkshire Terrier, who's just so noisy. So I think she'll be in heaven, but not bark quite so much.
4: In the choir, maybe?
7: Yeah, maybe she could be in the choir.
4: The endless barking, but that's good. Your son's plan to get your dog, I think Bella, is it Bella, into heaven? What was that about? What was the Christian aiming for there?
7: Well, it was funny because he thought that if you're a human being, he knew that we could pray to go to heaven, but he wasn't quite sure what our Bichon Belle would do. And so we'd gone to some theme park, and he had a pink ticket. You had to have this pink ticket to get in. And I was going to throw it away in the park. And he was like, "No, Mama, I have a plan for this." And he brought that, and I saw it beside his bedside table. And I'm like, "Christian, you don't need that ticket anymore." He said, "Mom, it's not for me. It's for Belle." I said, "What's it for Belle?" He says, "I'm thinking this might get her into heaven." So he actually tucked it into Belle's bed because this was her pink ticket into the great unknown.
4: Hmm. You know, sometimes we overcomplicate heaven.
7: Yeah.
4: You know, and we think of that. Don't you think that makes the Lord smile?
7: Of course.
4: A little boy's faith, mm-hmm. putting that in her little night area, her and little soft, comfy sleeping spot.
7: The other thing that was so sweet, one Sunday in our church, a pastor was doing a message on the rapture. And when we came home, and at that point, we have three dogs. And at lunchtime, Christian said, okay, here's the plan. You grab Belle, you grab Tink, and I'll grab Maggie. He wanted to make sure that they were all covered.
4: That's funny. Let's jump into Matthew 25, the parable of the talents. You mention it in the book. What does that parable, that story, tell us about heaven?
7: Well, you know, it's interesting. You know, when you'll see it on social media. When somebody dies, they'll say, well done, good and faithful servant, if they're a believer. You know?
4: Right,
7: and
4: that's what I want to hear.
7: Yeah. And I think to myself, when did Jesus actually say that? So I find myself studying that. This is Matthew 25. But he tells this parable of a master who goes away depicting himself. He gives to one of his servants five bags of silver. One gets two and one gets one. And then he goes away. And when he returns, the one who had five bags has now got 10. And Jesus says to him, well done, mm-hmm. good and faithful servant, enter into the joy I've prepared. The one who had two has now got four. But here's what's interesting. He says exactly the same to him. Mm-hmm. He doesn't say, it's not as great as 10, but you know, nice try. No, he says, well done, good and faithful servant, enter into the joy. The one who didn't think they'd been given much, buried it and did nothing. Didn't accept anything that God had given him and squandered it, and it was just wasted and buried. And so what I love about that is you can look at certain, like people will listen to you, Jim, and think, well, what a gifted man, what a great communicator.
4: They just need to talk to Gene to find out what's real.
7: That's a whole other book.
4: Yeah.
7: But, you know, we look at certain people within the Christian community and we think, well, you've been given so many gifts. It's irrelevant. Mm. All that matters is, what did Jesus give you? Whatever he gave you, when you use that for his kingdom, then you will hear, well done, good and faithful servant.
4: And on the flip side, sometimes people struggle with translating a parable, but that mm-hmm. bearing of the talent, be very specific about what we should be appropriately fearful about in that regard when it comes to the spiritual gifts that God gives us. If we bury what God has given us, what are we going to hear?
7: Well, yeah.
4: And what does it look like?
7: Depart from me. Yeah, I mean, there's just, and I'm not sure how exactly to interpret that part. I've read lots of different commentaries and they all have slightly different angles on it. But yeah, you don't want to, and I think too, when you bury the gift God has given you, he takes it away.
4: Hmm.
7: You know, because I never feel like, oh, I'm ready for this. I'm equipped for this. I've never gone on a TV show, on a platform, on a radio interview and thought, well, here I am, Lord. No. Do you know what I do every single time? I did it in the hotel this morning. I have a moment and I hold my hands up and I say, Lord, under catered one more time. Feeding of the 5,000. If there's 5,000 men, there's 9,000-10,000 people. If there's women, there's snacks, people. That's not the only food on the hillside. But the only one who gave what they had was the little boy. And Jesus, when he says, and I think it's Mark that tells us this detail, says, what do you have? And that's all Jesus asks. Mm. So we bring our not enough, and Jesus makes it more than enough.
4: Yeah. You know, I think one of the big misconceptions, just generally, Christian, non-Christian, is judgment.
7: Mm.
4: You know, just, I mean, is that not what most people say? If God were loving, how could he be a judging God? Or if you're a Christian, how could you be a judging person? You're told not to judge. We hear that quite a bit. So these misconceptions about judging others, judgment, you reserved an entire chapter in the book about the rewards we'll receive in heaven. Tell us about what that looks like, the judgment component and then the rewards that we receive in heaven.
7: Well, we know that every believer will never stand before the great white throne judgment. I mean, that's for those who have continuously, to the last breath, said no to Jesus. They're the only ones. But anyone, whether you've been a Christian for 10 minutes or 50 years, when you've said yes to Jesus, you made him the Lord of your life, your name is written in the Lamb's Book of Life. But every believer will stand before the judgment seat of Christ. And sometimes we think judgment, oh, yikes. But it's not about that. Paul's writing to the church in Corinth, which is a great Grecian city, Olympic Games. And the Bema seat is a place for rewards. It's not a place for the kind of judgment we understand. When Paul wrote this to the Corinthians, they pictured that they knew exactly what he's talking about. But it means that every single one of us gets to decide. That's why how we live eternally is impacted by how we live now. Because if we will use our lives to bring people closer to Jesus, to just show up. You know, Chuck Swindoll said to me, Sheila, it's a key to ministry, show up. Then when we stand before Christ and he'll show us what our life looked like, it says that for some of us, it will burn away. It's just like wood, hay, and stubble. Does it mean you don't go into heaven? No, absolutely you go into heaven because you've trusted Christ. That's all you need. Judged by the last thing Jesus did, not the last thing you did. But for some, what they will discover at their feet are precious jewels. And what do you do with them? You put them in a crown and you throw them at his feet. I don't want to stand empty-handed before Jesus. I want to know that I'm never going to be Beth Moore or Sandy Patty or whoever, but I don't have to. I just

0: on the cross. I just can't forget that man who was nailed there and unable to do anything except just believe. And Jesus gave him the assurance that he would enter heaven. It's so beautiful and so simple. What have you seen in that passage?
1: I just think it's one of the most remarkable things. All he did was recognize. His eyes were open and he recognized. And can you imagine, you're about to take your final breaths, you're being executed, and you're being executed beside the only person in human history who could help you. And when he recognizes that and acknowledges Jesus, and Jesus says, "Today I tell you, you'll be with me in paradise." He didn't say, "Now, are you going to join a synagogue? Have you read the Torah? What's your..." He asks nothing about his life. He simply says, "The fact that you've cried out and you recognize me, you will be with me in paradise." What a gift.
2: Yeah, that's so good. You tell the story of Florence Chadwick.
1: Oh, I love that.
2: I love when you say it because you have the great accent. But how does keeping our focus on heaven change the way we run the race here on earth?
1: Well, she was an amazing woman. She was an incredible swimmer. She was the first woman to ever swim across the English Channel and back.
2: That's why I remember her name.
1: Really?
2: I knew the name, but I didn't know the story.
1: Yeah.
2: She was that woman.
1: She was that woman. But what she wanted to do was, when I lived in California, I would see this. She wanted to swim from Catalina Island to the mainland. And she'd practiced a lot, and eventually she gets in the water with her coach and her mom in a boat and begins to swim. And she's maybe, I don't know, 18 hours into it, but this huge, dense fog comes down. And she says to her coach, "I'm done, I can't do this." And they're like, come on, you can do it, you can do it. And she said, "No, I'm done." And so they bring her into the boat, and she realizes she was less than a mile to the shore. And what she said was, "If I could just have seen the shore, I know I would have made it." And I think that's the thing for us as believers. If we just keep our eyes on the shore, then we can finish this race.
2: You know, this might sound odd, Sheila, but in that pursuit, why are we so blinded to our mortality? I mean, you don't think about it, especially young people, 20, 30-somethings. I mean, I'll live till I'm 80 or 90. But even those 50s, 60s, 70-somethings, it's not present. We might think about it in terms of what we got to do, what we need to prepare for. But to your point, it's not like looking at the shore of heaven. Mm-hmm. It seems to me we don't really contemplate our last day, our last breath, and we're all going to face it. Nobody gets away from that.
1: No.
2: So how do we do that? How do we put down this life, set it aside for a minute to look at the shore of heaven?
1: You know, and I think realistically, we don't live that way every day. We don't live every single day thinking, well, if this was the last day of my life, what would I do and how would I live it? But I think it's this deeper understanding. It's like this foundation stone of knowing. Like, for example, one of the things I talk to my son about a lot is we need to celebrate every door that God closes. We need to celebrate as much as every door that God opens. I wanted Christian to get into SMU for his graduate work, and I knew a couple of the professors, so I talked to a couple of the professors, tried to do my mother thing, you know, so ridiculous. And he didn't get in. He got into UNT Dallas. It turned out to be the perfect thing for him. It couldn't have been better. So I think it's like inviting God into every moment to celebrate the disappointments, or to learn to say, "Yeah, thank you, God, you closed that door. I don't know why you closed it, but thank you that you closed it. And now I look forward to where you're going to open."
2: I'm going to give you a whiplash question here, but that whole example catches my attention. The mom that is trying to be the Holy Spirit. I don't mean that. Can do it too. But I'm just saying that it's like what you perceive to be healthy manipulation. I want to create a good environment. Yeah. I want my child to go to the best school where they'll have a spiritual framework. I'll connect them with my friends. I mean, and you can put that into any context, sports for your kid, whatever. Where do we draw that line to understand as a parent that God has a path for this child? That when our children hit a valley, it will be good to be present, but to allow that child to go through the valley.
1: Yeah.
2: Because I do it too. I am guilty of this. We want to pluck that child out of the valley in their 20s.
1: Yeah.
2: So that they don't feel pain. They don't have to experience something we experienced as a 20-something, as an 18-year-old. That is such a hard balance in parenting. to say, Lord, what is your wisdom in this?

0: I think that's when we spend more time on our knees than opening our mouth. I remember when Christian was at, he went to Texas A&M for his undergrad work, and he went through, I had taken him with me on many of my trips, like I was speaking over at Hillsong in Australia, and I took him, Ravi Zacharias, when I was doing the thing with Ravi, I took Christian with me. And then you hear all these devastating stories of people who fall and things, and he went through a period of being really disillusioned. And he said to me, you know what, Mom, I'm not going to church at the moment. And I'm like, okay, I understand that. Just don't give up on Jesus. So then I move into a different mode. I move into prayer mode. Even when he had a girlfriend that we knew was a disaster, but I know him well enough to know if we'd said anything, we'd just pushed him closer. So my husband and I committed. We fasted and prayed one day a week for months and literally prayed her out of his life. Mm. That I think it's like allowing our children to hurt is very difficult. Yeah. But if you don't allow them to hurt, they never learn how to stand on their own.
1: And it feels schizophrenic.
0: Yeah, oh, I know.
1: You know, because you want to jump in, you don't, you know. And that is one of the hardest balancing points for Christian parents, particularly. How much suffering do I allow before I intervene? And you better go to the Lord, because I don't know that we have enough wisdom to understand without God's guidance where that line is. And you don't want them to suffer, like going to jail. You want to do what you can to fight the DUI and, you know, be helpful to them. But there is life lessons in a lot of those bad situations.
0: I think we do everything we can, but then we understand that there's going to be. And to me, it's like when they hit. Christian did something in high school that was really stupid, and they could have kicked him out of school. And it was devastating for him. And I remember, to me, the greatest thing I could do at that point was just walk beside him, because I wanted to make it all right, and I couldn't. I had to kind of let go and just let things fall where they would. But at that point, to let our kids know that we don't love you any less, that you're not a bad person. You maybe did a bad thing. You are not a bad person. That's a totally different thing.
1: Especially a teen or young 20-something.
0: Yeah.
1: I mean, they're coming into their own. They're learning wisdom. Yeah. And if we're honest, I think we all did stupid things, not
0: Absolutely.
1: Just Christian. So pat him on the back for me. Sheila, speaking of people making poor choices, you included an interesting story about a man that Tsar Nicholas of Russia encountered. What happened and what did it teach you about God's heart for each of us?
0: I think there's so many beautiful pictures throughout history showing us, pointed to Christ, to what he did. But I read the story. I love Russian literature. I really love to read all the great Russian writers. But I read this one story about Tsar Nicholas, that one night he was walking around the army barracks with the Russian soldiers, and there was a light on in this one particular office. And he knew that was where the guy who does all the financial stuff was. And so he decided just to pop in and say hello. But the guy was actually asleep with his head on the table with a gun beside him and a suicide note. And it was because he had abused his position. He had used the money in ways he shouldn't have. And there was absolutely no way he could repay it and get himself out of trouble in time. He knew he was about to be discovered. And so he wrote this letter apologizing for what he did and saying, there's no one who can pay my debt. And when Nicholas saw it, he was furious. He was going to make sure. But he knew this boy's dad. They had a relationship. And there was something about his angst and the fact he'd written the note. And so what he did was, he didn't wake the boy, but he took a pen and he wrote on the bottom of it, yes, there is, Tsar Nicholas. He paid the debt himself. And I think that is what Jesus does. You know, we can look at our lives and think, there's no way I'm going to get forgiven for this. I get the privilege a lot of going into different prisons and spent time recently with three guys who are lifers, you know, they're on the toe tag sentences, but they've found hope in Christ in that place. So I think that when you understand, no matter how you're coming to Jesus right now, he writes at the bottom of your story, paid in full.
1: You know, so often in this life, we lean into the creature comforts. I mean, it's nice to go to a home that's warm and cozy in the winter and nice and air conditioned in the summer and to have cool drinks and a barbecue out back. We can have a little July 4th party. The picture I'm trying to paint is just this idea of comfort over service, over what God commands. And I don't think he wants us to be uncomfortable. I don't think he wants us. And we live in a wonderful country where, I mean, even think of Focus, where donors support this ministry. And you know some of the same people I know, probably, because they support you as well as Focus. And, you know, we're doing all we can, but these people have built up businesses. They do well. And speak to that attitude that we should have as believers that are on fire for the Lord, who can manage that. A lot of the people I know give a lot of it away. Mm-hmm. I mean, that's amazing. Hobby Lobby, think of the Green family. 50% of what they make at Hobby Lobby, they give away every year. 50%. I mean, that makes me want to go shop there, and mm-hmm. I'm not looking for a knickknack. But speak to that comfort over doing spiritual disciplines even better.
0: I think I find myself fascinated when Paul talks about the fact that he's learned in whatever situation he finds himself in to be content. When he has a lot, he experiences the joy of Christ in that. When he has very little, he experiences the joy of Christ in that. And I think that's it. If God has, I mean, Focus on the Family is one of the most phenomenal ministries available in this nation. And the fact that people get behind this ministry and support it is wonderful. I mean, when God has placed things in our hands that we're able to then encourage other people and build up other ministries, we should do that. But when you find yourself, I remember after my time in the psychiatric hospital, my house was sold, and I literally moved into a little apartment with two white plastic chairs from Walmart. And I remember sitting there, all I'd taken with me were my books. And I'd lived in a beautiful, fancy house on the ocean. And now here I was in this little, and I thought, you know what, Lord? The one thing that's not changed is you. You're here. And so I just think wherever you find yourself in life, use everything God has given you to bless others.
1: Sheila, this has been so good. And right here at the end, Pastor John Harper, he really understood heaven, and it had a powerful impact on his ministry. But let me ask you, who was Pastor John Harper?
0: I think I love him because he was a Scottish pastor.
1: Of course you love him for that reason.
0: And he'd lost his wife, and he had one daughter. But he was invited to preach at Chicago at Moody Bible Church, which was a huge honor for somebody who's, from a small Scottish church. So he gets on the boat with his sister and his daughter, and the ship is the Titanic. Mm. And when the ship hits the iceberg, and he makes sure that his sister and his daughter get into one of the lifeboats. And then he's given a life jacket, but there's no boats left, and he ends up in the water. But he's so committed. He so understands the fact that the minute you take your last breath on this earth, you take your first breath with the presence of the Lord. So he comes across another man in the water who doesn't have a life jacket, and he says to him, "Do you know Jesus?" And the man said, "No, I don't." So he gives him this really simple, basic plan of salvation. Then he takes off his life jacket and he gives it to this man. And John Harper disappears under the water. 5 years later in Chicago, there's a meeting of all of those who survived the Titanic. And that man stood up and said, "I was John Harper's last convert." Because he knew he didn't need that life jacket. He knew where he was going, and he knew I didn't. And I prayed the prayer that night in the water.
1: Such a powerful story. And the irony is, we're all on the Titanic.
0: It's so true.
1: We are.
0: Oh, it's
1: we
0: so
1: just
0: true.
1: Don't know it. Mm-hmm. It's going down. Mm-hmm. And we're all going to have that last breath.
0: Yeah.
1: We're all going to go underwater. And man, what a great attitude. Can I just reach one more person? I love that illustration. Thank you for being with us. This has been delightful.
0: I've loved it. Thank you so much for having me.
1: Well, Sheila is such an amazing storyteller and such a good person. You just feel it. And I've spent a little bit of time with her and her husband. They're wonderful people. Her book, The Hope of Heaven, is a must read. It's packed with stories, biblical insights, and Sheila doesn't pull any punches about the hard questions. If you're feeling like, yeah, I'm that guy sinking with the Titanic, get a hold of us. We're here to help you. There's no excuse. Call the number. We have caring Christian counselors that can help you. That's why we're here. And if you want to be part of the ministry of Focus on the Family to help more people to be like Pastor John Harper and to get in the water with those who are drowning, needing to hear the good news of the gospel, consider partnering with Focus on the Family. If you could do it monthly, that really helps. And a one-time gift is also great. For a gift of any amount, we'll send you a copy of Sheila's book, The Hope of Heaven, as our way of saying thank you for being in the ministry with us. And I will also say now is a fantastic time to become a monthly donor. For a gift of just $30 a month, we're offering a special Focus on the Family mug, the ones we use here in the studio, along with a 4-ounce bag of whole bean coffee.
2: And we call that Jim's Choice. 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
1: Really good. 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
2: Yeah, it's not too late, though. 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God used those resources to help me navigate becoming a new mom and a new wife. 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Right before I had my second child, my husband told me he was going to leave me, but God held on to me and carried me through that difficult time. 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
2: 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I'm John Fuller, inviting you back as we once again help you and your family thrive in Christ.

0: Hey, Bible readers, I'm Tara Lee Cobble, and I'm your host for The God Shot on KCBI. Now to him who is able to keep you from stumbling and to present you blameless before the presence of his glory with great joy, to the only God, our Savior, through Jesus Christ, our Lord, be glory, majesty, dominion, and authority before all time and now and forever. Amen. Jude 1:24-25. Earlier in this letter, Jude encouraged believers to keep themselves in the love of God. And here he circles back to remind them that it's ultimately God who keeps them. He does the doing. And he's keeping you forever, Christian. He's moving you toward ultimate joy through the finished work of Christ our Savior and King. He's crowned with glory, majesty, dominion, and authority. And he has been always. As God the Son, Jesus is God. He has always existed and he has always had authority over all creation. That's our Savior. And he's where the joy is.
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4: Take your Bibles and turn with me to Hebrews, in your New Testament, the book of Hebrews, chapter 12. Running is now an international pastime. Since the father of aerobics, Dr. Ken Cooper, inaugurated the fitness revolution throughout the 1970s and 80s and beyond, it seemed the whole world seemed to have laced up their shoes, hit the streets, pounded the pavement, and millions of people have discovered in this fitness revolution the value of exercise. Running, walking, and cycling, and lifting has become a way of life for men and women of all ages. And we, of course, are discovering that everything improves with exercise. It is good for you, body, soul, and spirit. And once you commit to exercise, you discover all kinds of health benefits as well as emotional benefits. There are even chemicals in the brain, we're told, called endorphins that kick in when you exercise at the right pace and long enough. And it is the feel-good chemical, and it is a pain reducer. And we could go on and on and on, of course, and we've been keeping up with the value of being in shape and staying in shape. Now, we know there's no easy way to be fit, to be in shape, especially if you get out of shape. And it requires discipline and determination. Well, there is another kind of running that requires both discipline, devotion, and determination. This is what I'm going to call the great race. The great race. It is the race that every believer in the Lord Jesus Christ is running. And the Apostle Paul often spoke of the athletic arenas of his own day and of the contest of the ancient world in which men would run and be judged upon their running, and their value as an athlete was determined at the Bema seat as they would stand before judgment. And often we read in the Bible that we are to compete as spiritual athletes, that our Christian faith is to be muscular in the way we respond and the way that we run. So verses 1 and 2 of Hebrews 12 says this: "Therefore, since we are surrounded by so great a cloud of witnesses, let us also lay aside every weight and sin which clings so closely, and let us run with endurance the race that is set before us, looking to Jesus, the founder and perfecter of our faith, who for the joy that was set before him endured the cross, despising the shame, and is seated at the right hand of the throne of God. Indeed, if you are a follower of Christ, then you are in this great race, a spiritual race that requires endurance and commitment. But the results, the benefits of running this race are immeasurable. Now, if you have ever been a runner, you know that there are all kinds of reasons to give up and quit. Everything from side stitches to shin splints to weather-related problems to fatigue. Sometimes just getting off the couch and moving is like climbing Mount Everest. But once you get going, you discover the pleasure and the profit of exercise. So it is in the Christian faith. Once you get moving forward in this life, is you get off the spiritual couch, and rather than being a spectator, you become a runner, and you begin running towards the reward. You have something to say about how you run this race. There are some who have fallen away from their faith. As a matter of fact, the entire book of Hebrews in your New Testament is written to encourage believers to press on in faith, to move forward in following Christ, to not look back, never go back, and certainly not to quit. Why? Because the Christian life, this race, is not a short burst. It is not a sprint, but it is a marathon. And I might add, it's a marathon with an obstacle course included. So the question is, how do we keep on trekking? How do we keep moving forward as we follow Christ, looking unto Jesus, the author and the finisher of our faith? What is the secret to spiritual longevity? What steps can I take in my Christian life to assure that I will not be a spiritual casualty, but that I will make it all the way to the finish line, and not only to the finish line, but to finish with a flourish, in victory, with hands and head held high, celebrating what God has done? How can I so run for the reward of hearing the words, "Well done, good and faithful servant"? Now, we need to be asking these kinds of questions, because one of these days, every one of us will finish the race that we've been running. And whether we win or whether we lose this race depends upon how well we run. The Apostle Paul said in 1 Corinthians 9, "Do you not know that in a race all the runners run, but only one receives the prize? So run that you may obtain it." Run, he said, that you may win. One day, each one of us will die and stand before God, and our lives will be evaluated. Of course, when we die, someone is going to stand up and say a few words about us at our funeral service. And I just wonder, what are people going to say about you when that time comes, when you come to the end of the race? Will there be much to say? I heard about a man who died, and his wife was contacting the newspaper to give the obituary information. So the writer of the obit column just said, "Okay, what would you like to say about your dearly departed husband?" And she thought for a moment and say, "Well, just say he died." And the newspaper person said, "Well, you need to say a little more than that. There is a minimum of words for the obituary. So, you know, what else would you like to say?" And the lady thought for just a moment and said, "Okay, put this: the Volvo is for sale." Now, unfortunately, there's not much to say if we do not live our lives running the race hard after God. What matters most, of course, is not what men may say about us, but what God says about us. For we will stand before this judgment seat of Christ to receive our rewards if we have run well. Many have received accolades and the applause of men and of this world's trophies, but have nothing much to show for their life in Christ. In heaven, God will applaud those who have been faithful and fervent in the race for Him. And did you know that the Lord will not overlook even the smallest act of kindness, even a cup of cold water given in Jesus' name, if this is done for His glory? There are certain things that only God sees and only God knows. Jesus said this in Matthew 6 and verse 4, "Your Father who sees in secret will reward you openly." The scripture says that we must all appear before the judgment seat of Christ. I said just a moment ago that the judgment seat refers to these platforms in the ancient world in which contestants and sometimes criminals in the civil arena would be judged. Several summers ago, we were in Greece and we went to the ancient ruins of Corinth to see this city to whom Paul wrote the letter to the Corinthians, these believers who were living in a very corrupt and pagan city at that time. But there in the midst of this city and all these ancient ruins, you can actually see a bema seat where the judgments of the city took place. And nearby is a tremendous arena where the Corinthian games took place, and the athletes from the world came in and participated. And there at the bema, they were crowned, they were rewarded, just as the Apostle Paul is saying to us that one day we will stand at this judgment seat of Christ and we will be rewarded. Now, God promises our place in heaven, and we are secure in our place and in the promise of heaven. But how we run determines our position in heaven. Now, let me say that again. The promise of God, His grace, secures our presence in heaven. But how well we run this race, this great race of life, determines our position in heaven. Salvation, God's grace, puts us in and keeps us in the race, but it is our service and our sacrifice that produces a heavenly prize, a heavenly reward.
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4: The promise of God, His grace, secures our presence in heaven. But how well we run this race, this great race of life, determines our position in heaven. Now, many people spend their days on earth just simply wasting time, wasting their lives in 1,000 trivial pursuits. Many of these things are good things. Many of these are in and of themselves certainly not bad things, but they weigh us down, they hold us back. Even as the scripture says here, let us lay aside every weight. a weight, as anything that would impede our effort or slow us down, just as a runner would strip down to almost embarrassing proportions at times to run a race, lest anything hold him back. We are to make sure that there is nothing in our lives that would keep us from moving forward fervently in the race. It can be anything. It could be our careers. It could be a hobby. It could be listening to music. It could be watching television. I read this week that the average American, get this, spends 15 years in their lifetime watching television. Well, one day God is going to ask each one of us about our lives. How did you use your opportunities? Your resources, your time, your talents. What did you do to advance the kingdom of God in your lifetime? What did you do to serve the church of the Lord Jesus Christ? How many people are in heaven because you shared, because you served, because you witnessed? Now, I can't tell you how important this is, because how many people come to the end of the race with regrets? If only I had known what I know now, I would have lived my life differently. If only I had known the joy of serving Christ all of my life, I would have lived a better life for Christ. We don't want to live a life that is filled with regrets. Now remember, we don't know the end of the race. We don't know how long we have to run. No doubt you expect to live a very long life, and that's fine. You expect to live to be 80 or 90, and then at the end, to lay down in bed, gather your kids and your grandkids around you and make a few final pronouncements and last will and testament, and then just close your eyes and die. But frankly, it doesn't happen that way all the time. Sometimes some of us may live long lives, some of us may not. And that is why in the time that we've been given, however long that time may be, we must run passionately and pursue the prize. We need to make every day matter. Because remember, that life is not truly measured in its duration, but in its donation. In other words, it's not how many years I live, but how much of my life did I give? That's what matters the most. Time is of the essence in the great race. And we don't have time to waste this gift of God, this precious gift of God that we call life. And we want to finish, and we want to finish well. And so what can we do? What steps can we take in order to ensure this longevity in the race so that we don't stumble in or fall away or turn back, but that we will finish with a flourish? Well, these verses that we just read speak to us concerning that very issue. So how do we maintain the pace? Finish the course. Well, number one, run with all your heart. Run with everything you've got. Let us run, the scripture says, with endurance. Just as others have faithfully run before us, so are we to run and finish the course. Now, of course, the 12th chapter follows the great chapter of faith, chapter 11 of Hebrews. And one after another, we have the spiritual biographies, or if you will, the obituaries of the great men and women of faith in the Old Testament and how well they ran the race. And since we are encompassed about by these witnesses, these who have shared their faith before us, we ought also to endure and to exercise our faith. And the common characteristic of men and women who win is that of faith. Over and over again, we read it by faith, by faith, by faith, by faith. And literally it speaks of faithfulness, exercising that faith. We are not to run half-heartedly, but wholeheartedly, following the Lord completely, totally, giving 100% or even more. How many coaches have said through the years to their teams, okay, team, it's time to give 110%. It means that if we are going to run and win this race, that we need to give it everything that we have, to give it all to God, that Jesus is truly first in our lives, that we're to honor Him in all that we do. So when it is time to worship, when it is time to gather with God's people and to lift up the name of Christ, we want to honor Him. So what do? We show up and we say, I was glad when they said unto me, let us go into the house of the Lord. But how many people today will say, well, you know, I just can't get to church and to worship today. Oh, it's too rainy, it's too stormy, or some people, it's a chore, it's a dread, it's something they have to do. I can't go to church, I'm too busy. I just need to stay home and spend a little quality time with my family. The excuses run rampant, but frankly, so many have made a lifetime of excuses because they lack commitment and discipline and determination and devotion to the worship of the Lord Jesus Christ. Same could be said of giving. We ask the Lord to provide for our every need, and He does. He provides for us. We ask the church to meet our need, and the church is always there for us. When we have a funeral or a wedding or a need in our lives or something, some blessing to share, the church, we always expect if we show up that the church is going to be fully operative and that we will experience a great time in church. Well, and that's a good expectation, by the way. And yet, how many of us, while we ask God to meet our needs and the church to meet our needs, how many of us, when the offering plate is passed, we never even consider honoring the Lord with the first fruits of our labor, bringing our tithes and offerings on God's day to God's church and serving. You see, giving is a matter of pursuing spiritual goals in our lives and advancing the kingdom of God. Same could be said of serving. When some are asked to serve, there's always a reason why I can't, or I'm too tired, or I'm too busy, and yet there are hundreds of opportunities for us to exercise our faith and to give it everything we have in serving Christ. So, are you running the race? Are you committed to the prize? Are you faithfully following Christ? If not, I assure you, you are headed for some detours and distractions and perhaps even a fall in your life. I assure you, if you are not committed to Christ full out, then you are in danger of becoming a spiritual casualty. It's just a matter of time that you will be off course and potentially out of the race. And this is why we're told in the scriptures that we therefore are to run with endurance, exercising our faith, and then to lay aside every weight and the sin which so easily besets us or clings closely to us, as the ESV says. As I said, the weight is anything that slows us down in the race. The sin is what stops us ultimately in the race. The sin can be anything that is besetting, or that particular sin that holds you back, that addiction, that power of sin that grips you. But most likely, the sin referred to in this passage is the sin of unbelief. It is not trusting in God. It is not following through in faithfulness. It is being an unbelieving believer. And one of the greatest fears of the Apostle Paul, the greatest runner of the New Testament, was the fear that he expressed that somehow he, having preached to others, would be a castaway, that he would be disqualified in the race, that he would allow something to disturb and to distort and distract him from finishing his course in victory. So the second thing that we need to remember if we are going to take these steps forward is not to give in to sin. Refuse to give in to sin. Refuse to compromise in any area of our lives. Every athlete knows the necessity of preparation, the need to stay strong, the need to prepare for the contest. The need to get ready for difficulties. And there are many reasons that an athlete would want to quit, but it's true in a spiritual event as well. As you run, you will face stumbling blocks and detours and temptations. The temptations to go along to get along, the temptation to follow the crowd instead of to follow Christ. And I know some of us think, well, you know, if I follow Christ like this full out with all my heart, there are people who will think I'm a Jesus freak or a fanatic of some kind, and maybe they'll mock me, maybe they'll pass me over for the promotion, maybe they'll think that I'm not a good person or whatever. But remember this, you must always seek God's pleasure, not man's. And to follow after Christ and to keep yourself strong in the race.
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5: We all know that it is very important to eat right and exercise. According to the scriptures, our bodies are God's temple, and certainly we need to be good stewards of the temple. But being spiritually healthy is even more important. And to be spiritually healthy, you need to exercise your faith. Just as you wouldn't expect to be able to run a marathon without any training, you can't expect to face the trials, the tests, the tribulations of life without first exercising your faith in God, training yourself in godliness and character. Exercising your faith means discipline. It means dedication each day. It means determination to follow through, which means being in God's Word, spending time talking to Him in prayer, and yes, taking steps by faith of obedience in God's will for your life. Each one of these disciplines will help you get stronger and endure and, yes, even enjoy the road ahead. You know, the Bible often describes life as a race. Some of us run the race well, some of us not so well, and some, unfortunately, don't even finish the race. Our goal as believers in Jesus is to run the race of life strong and finish well. And you do this by exercising your faith, by building your faith, strengthening your faith in your walk with Him. Now, there will be times in your life when you're going to be tempted to be lazy spiritually, not taking time out with God, not being disciplined, not being determined. Things are going to come up. Life and just the problems of life will get in your way, and many times excuses start to pile up. But if you make it your priority to exercise your faith and to develop and grow more intimately with God through reading His words and spending time in prayer and sharing your faith, you will be equipped to face all the challenges of life. And when you have the appropriate eternal perspective that God wants you to have, when you put first the kingdom of God and His righteousness, then everything you're facing in life, all these problems and obstacles, they will shrink in comparison to your faith in God. So do yourself a favor and work out your faith. The Bible says, work out your faith in fear and trembling. Do it today and every day. And if you do so, you're going to become a spiritual athlete who runs the race of life strong and finishes well, winning in Jesus' name.
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0: Now today we come to the pagan second response to God and his general revelation. Not only does he show hard-hearted rebellion, but secondly, and this response is also truly shocking, he shows hard-hearted worship of false gods.
1: Welcome to The Word Unleashed with Tom Pennington. Tom is pastor teacher at Countryside Bible Church in Southlake, Texas. Hello again, I'm Bill Wright. Today, Tom continues in the series titled, Man's Shocking Response to God. In our last program, we examined the catastrophic consequences of suppressing the truth, seeing how an ungrateful heart plunges the human intellect into darkness and futility. Today, on The Word Unleashed, Tom shows that because every single person was built to worship, the rejection of the Creator inevitably forces humanity to manufacture substitutes. We'll discover the biblical truth that all worship apart from God Himself is idolatry. Do you believe that, friend? Knowing that your heart is a constant factory of affections, are you guarding yourself against subtle substitutes? Or have you allowed a created thing to take the place of the Creator? Here's Tom with more now, here on The Word Unleashed.
0: We're going to start in Isaiah 44. Isaiah 44, here the prophet Isaiah, 700 years before Christ, condemns and points out the absolute folly of idolatry. In verse 9 of Isaiah 44, this is what the prophet wrote. Those who fashion a graven image are all of them futile. And he goes on then to recount the futility of human beings. Verse 12, creating tools with which they can make an idol. And then verse 13, the actual creation of the idol itself. And then he details how there's this grove of trees that are developed and grown for the purpose of serving man. He cuts down one tree, and with half of it he creates a fire and bakes his bread and warms himself. And the other half he makes an idol and falls down in front of it and worships. Look at the indictment that Isaiah gives in verse 18. They do not know, nor do they understand, for he has smeared over their eyes so that they cannot see. That is, God has smeared over their eyes so that they cannot see, and their hearts so that they cannot comprehend. What's going on here? This isn't denying what Paul says in Romans 1, that they know. The point is, they knew, they rejected that knowledge, and God, as he often does, and as we'll see in Romans 1, gives them over to their idolatry so that their idolatry begins to blind them and they actually begin to believe the lie. Verse 19, no one recalls, nor is there knowledge or understanding to say, I have burned half of this log in the fire and I bake bread over its coals. I roast meat and eat it. Then I make the rest of it into an abomination. I fall down before a block of wood. The sarcasm here is just dripping. He feeds on ashes. A deceived heart has turned him aside, and he cannot, this is frightening, he cannot deliver himself from this idolatry, nor can he say, is there not a lie in my right hand? God eventually gives the idolater over to his idolatry where he believes the lie, and he takes the knowledge of God that he began with, and it becomes the lie of false religion. Now, why would an intelligent person participate in the obvious folly of idolatry? Well, in Romans chapter 1, Paul explains. And he explains to us that the reason behind false religion is not intellectual, it is in fact moral. Let's read again for the last time this paragraph we've been studying, Romans chapter 1, verses 18 to 23. You follow along. For the wrath of God is revealed from heaven against all ungodliness and unrighteousness of men who suppress the truth in unrighteousness. Because that which is known about God is evident within them, for God made it evident to them. For since the creation of the world, his invisible attributes, His eternal power and divine nature have been clearly seen, being understood through what has been made, so that they are without excuse. For even though they knew God, they did not honor Him as God or give thanks. But they became futile in their speculations, and their foolish heart was darkened. Professing to be wise, they became fools and exchanged the glory of the incorruptible God for an image in the form of corruptible man and of birds and four-footed animals and crawling creatures. As we've noted, Paul is here in the second half of Romans 1 giving an indictment of all immoral pagans. That is, all of those who don't claim to worship the true God of the Bible. He begins his indictment in verse 18 by saying that right now, the wrath, the just anger of God is being revealed against them. And the rest of the chapter really answers two questions, and that is, why is God's wrath being revealed against them? And the rest of the chapter is, how is God's wrath being revealed against them? We've been considering the first of those questions, why? Why is God's wrath revealed against immoral pagans? And there are really two reasons Paul gives us here. First of all, because of their willful rebellion against God's law. Willful rebellion against God's law. That's incorporated into two words in verse 18. God's wrath is being revealed from heaven against all ungodliness and all unrighteousness of men. This is the rejection of God's law. What He's revealed about what we owe Him and what He's revealed that we owe the people around us. It is willful rebellion against His law. The second reason that God's wrath is being revealed is willful ignorance of God's person. Now, we noted that in verse 18, there's just a brief summary of what Paul means by this. Notice how he ends verse 18. Men suppress the truth in unrighteousness. They hold down what they know about God. They stifle it. And then beginning in verse 19 through the end of this paragraph, he fills that out and gives us a detailed explanation. And we've walked through this, so let me just recount it for you briefly. He makes it clear in verse 19 that God has in fact revealed Himself. Notice verse 19. That which is known about God is evident. It's clear, it's visible, it's plain within them. For God made it evident to them. God has revealed Himself. He also tells us when God revealed Himself. Verse 20 begins, "For since the creation of the world, day after day, night after night, from the very beginning of creation, this revelation is ongoing." What God revealed about Himself is, notice verse 20, His invisible attributes. Specifically, His eternal power and His deity, His divine nature. Those have been clearly seen. How has God revealed Himself? Well, Paul says that these things are seen and being understood through what has been made. Man looks at the creation and he sees in the creation these realities about God. What results from that revelation? Well, these sobering words at the end of verse 20, so that they are without excuse. There has never been a person on this planet, there will never be a person on this planet who has an excuse to offer God because he has seen the revelation of God in creation and he has rejected it. And that brings us then to how man responds to God's revelation in creation. This is what we've been considering. In light of all of that, how is it that man responds? Well, he responds in two very shocking ways. Last time we finished examining the first way he responds, and that is hard-hearted rebellion against the true God. Hard-hearted rebellion. Notice how it's expressed in verse 21. For even though they knew God, that is, they knew these things about God from the creation, they did not honor Him. They did not glorify Him as God, literally. And they did not give thanks. Those are acts of rebellion. They refuse to glorify the true God, and they refuse to express gratitude for His goodness. Now, I noted for you that The next three verbs after that are all passive, and they describe not what man does, not man's rebellion, but rather the consequences of his rebellion. These are things that happen.

darkened heart. And the third consequence is self-confident foolishness. Verse 22, professing, claiming to be sophos, wise, they actually became moros, moronic, foolish. Now today we come to the pagan second response to God in his general revelation. Not only does he show hard-hearted rebellion, but secondly, and this response is also truly shocking, he shows hard-hearted worship of false gods. Now, if you had never read this and you were really thinking through the reality of this, this would be shocking to you. Instead of worshiping the true, the one, the only living God, the creator of heaven and earth, man turns from that knowledge and in a hard-hearted way decides to worship replacements, substitutes. Now let's pick up our steam here and start at verse 22. Professing to be wise, they became fools and exchanged the glory of the incorruptible God for an image in the form of corruptible man and of birds and four-footed animals and crawling creatures. Paul's point is here is man's greatest folly, that he would choose to worship something created rather than the Creator himself. It is, and I don't use this word lightly, stupid. But here's man's problem. As part of God's design of every human soul, he hardwired man to worship. Do you understand this? Every human being is hardwired to worship. He can deny that reality. He can stay away from organized religion. He can even claim to be an agnostic or an atheist. But what he can never do is change how he's hardwired. So what happens then when a creature made by God to worship God refuses to worship God? Folks, let this sink into your soul. What will never happen is he will never cease to worship. It can't happen. Every human being worships someone or something. Let me make it more personal. You worship someone or something today. You are worshiping either the true God in the biblical means he has prescribed, or you are engaged in what the Bible calls idolatry. But there's no neutral ground here. There's no gray area between the two where you find yourself. According to God, every person on earth, every person in this room, you are worshiping either the true God as he's prescribed, or you are up to your eyeballs in idolatry. Martin Luther writes, "The human mind is so inclined by nature that as it turns from the one, it of necessity becomes addicted to the other. He who rejects the Creator must worship the creature." John Murray puts it this way, "The mind of man is never a religious vacuum. If there is the absence of the true, there is always the presence of the false." That really is Paul's point in verses 21 to 23. Refusing to worship the true God, man will create or pursue another object of worship. In other words, he will either engage in the worship of the true God or he will pursue false religion. Now, I'm going to use that expression, false religion, a number of times today. Let me define it for you so you're clear on what I mean by that. I don't mean simply the one who falls down in front of a piece of wood or a rock. I mean by false religion all the philosophies, all the belief systems, all the religions of the world, all of the individually sort of personally created designer religions of individuals, everything other than the true biblical worship of the one God of Scripture. It's false religion. Now, in verse 23, Paul provides us with several compelling insights into false religion. Let's look at these insights together. First of all false religion is idolatry. All false religion is idolatry. Notice the subject of the sentence in verse 23 is non-expressed and exchanged. We, to get

0: the subject of the sentence, we have to go back in English to verse 22. They exchanged the glory. But in the Greek text, the subject is supplied in the verb itself. And so it is in verse 23, and they exchanged the glory. So to whom is Paul referring when he uses the pronoun they? Well, in context, the antecedent of that pronoun is in verse 18. All ungodliness and unrighteousness of men who suppress the truth in unrighteousness. Who are the ones who suppress the truth in unrighteousness? All pagans. So understand then, Paul is making a sweeping, universal point. All pagans, all who don't worship the one true God, are engaged in false religion, which is idolatry. Now, this is a stark contrast to the spirit of the age in which we live. If you take a comparative religions course in one of the local universities or one of the Texas universities, if the professor believes in the concept of God at all, he will say something like this. Well, you know, mankind's journey to God is something like climbing Mount Everest. You know, if you want to climb Mount Everest, you first have to decide which path to take. And there are many different paths. You can start in Nepal, you can start in other places. But in the end, all of those paths on Everest are leading to one place, and that is to its summit. In the same way, this professor might say, there are many different belief systems, many different religions that exist. But ultimately, all of the paths that are on this spiritual journey are intended to arrive at the same destination, a knowledge of God. Instead of that, Scripture asserts that there are not many paths to God, but only one. And all alternate paths, without exception, all the paths that promise that they will eventually end in God's eternal presence are dead ends. Or more accurately, they are paths that lead to the opposite destination, eternal hell. Now, the question that ought to come into your mind is if there's only the true faith in the true and living God, and everything else is false religion, everything else is idolatry, where did all of this false religion come from? You know, we speak about man-made religion. And of course, in one sense, that may be true. But that's not entirely accurate. Scripture speaks very clearly about where false religion comes from. You first have to understand that false gods don't exist, right? You understand that. There are no other gods. There's the one living and true God. And the others are pretend. That point is made a number of places in Scripture. But let me just give you one. Acts 19, verse 26. Here are Paul's enemies talking about his ministry. And listen to what they say about Paul. Paul has persuaded and turned away a considerable number of people, saying, here's what Paul teaches, that gods made with hands are no gods at all. That's absolutely right. They don't exist. So what really lies behind every false god, every false object of worship? The answer might surprise you. According to both the Old Testament and the New Testament, the answer is demons. Let me give you Moses. Here's Moses in Deuteronomy 32:17. He's talking about idolatry. And he says, they sacrificed to demons who were not God, to gods whom they have not known, new gods who came lately, whom your fathers did not dread. You hear what Moses is saying? He's saying that while those gods don't really exist, those pretend gods originate with, are empowered by, are animated by demons. And those demons then that are impersonating those gods become the real object of the worshiper's affection and adoration. Paul says the same thing. 1 Corinthians chapter 10, verses 19 and 20. He says, what do I mean then? That a thing sacrificed to idols is anything? Or that an idol is anything? No. But I say that the things which the Gentiles sacrifice, they sacrifice to demons and not to God. So understand the import of these verses. The ramifications are far-reaching. The inventor of all false religion is God's arch enemy, Satan himself. Satan's greatest strategy to oppose the work of God in this world is not to cause you to stumble in your flesh. He does that. He creates a world system that appeals to your flesh. He puts temptation in your way, as does your own flesh bring you to temptation. But that's not his main role. Satan's primary strategy is to promote damning false religion. And behind every false religion is a demon impersonating the God who is worshipped in order to enslave the people who follow that religion. So technically, then, understand, there is no man-made religion. There is the true faith revealed to us by God himself, and all other faiths, all other religions, all other belief systems of any kind can be traced back to the Prince of Darkness himself. You know, when we think of idolatry, I think we get this sort of myopia, this sort of limited view of what idolatry really is. We think of the tribesmen falling down in front of a rock. And that is one form of idolatry, but it's only one form. Several years ago, I preached a series here on worship, and part of that series was four messages on idolatry. So you can feel my pain today trying to cram everything I want to say about idolatry into one message. But in that series, we discovered that according to the Bible, there are at least seven different expressions of idolatry. It's not simple. It's a complex idea. Now, if you want to study these in detail, you can go listen to that series, but let me just give you the list so you can see how far-reaching idolatry in biblical terms really is. Here's idolatry. Here are the expressions of idolatry in Scripture. Number one, worshiping nature and its unexplained forces. The animist is an idolater. If he worships the sun, if he worships the storms, if he worships the sea, the moon, the stars, he is an idolater. Number two, and this is how we normally think of idolatry, worshiping false personal gods, often localized in images of either wood or stone. That's the classic idea of idolatry. Number three, deifying abstract concepts or forces. For example, in the Old Testament times, people would actually worship destiny or fortune. That's idolatry. Number four, improperly venerating something attached to the worship of the true God. You remember the children of Israel worshiped that bronze snake that Moses had made. That was attached to the worship of the true God. But by worshiping that, it became idolatry. Number five, this one's shocking. And again, you have to go and get all of the biblical support for it, but let me just give it to you. Refusing to recognize Jesus as Lord and Savior. Since God has identified his Son as the object of our worship, to refuse to do so is to commit idolatry. In fact, if you have not acknowledged Jesus Christ as your Savior and Lord, from God's perspective, you might as well build an image of yourself, install it in your house, and fall down in front of it and worship every day. That's what's going on.
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2: Every day you've got to walk in the Spirit. And sometimes people say, well, I tried Christianity and it didn't work for me. I suggest you didn't do your part. Did you start reading your Bible? Did you develop a prayer life? Did you become a part of church? See, a lot of people don't do anything. It reminds me of people that go to gyms and they never get in shape. Well, they get into shape, but it's like the shape of a pear. But then you look at them, they never work out. They just sit around and talk all day. See, the Christian life, on more than one occasion, is compared to a walk. As you've received Jesus Christ as Lord, the Bible says, so walk in Him.
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3: Jesus said to his disciples, go and make disciples of all nations, baptizing them in the name of the Father and of the Son and of the Holy Spirit. Now, the word baptize literally means to dip or to drench. So the Christian life is all about being drenched in the Father, plunged into the Son, and soaked in the Spirit. The Father, the Son, and the Holy Spirit permeate every part of a believer's life. Now, we can't fully comprehend the nature of God, but God has revealed that He is Father, Son, and Holy Spirit. We come to know the Father through the Son, and we are led to the Son by the work of the Holy Spirit.
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4: 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But that's not a Christian view of the future either. Jesus says, I'll build my church and the gates of hell will not prevail against it. He says, go and make disciples of all nations. He doesn't say, hide in the backwoods somewhere with a bunch of survival prep.
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0: 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From the Hope Center in Plano, Texas, this is Hope in the Night. 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And in return for you signing up, we'll send you a sample of one of June's most popular books. In those email updates, we're not going to email you 3 and 4 times a day, but we are going to let you know when there's an event that we think you might enjoy. Maybe there's an event that you can attend virtually or in person. Or perhaps June or our writing staff publishes a new book. Or maybe there's some sales going on in our bookstore. But we want you to stay informed about the various things that are going on in our ministry. Well, tonight, June, we're going to talk about a topic that we get on the roster sometimes. People want to challenge the Bible. The Bible, is it reliable? That's one of our keys for living books, where you've done a lot of research for us about the Bible. And people come up with all sorts of questions, and they think, I think I got it now. I think I figured out the Bible's weakness. The two things they like to talk about are, in the beginning, there wasn't anybody for the first people on the earth to marry, so how did we gain population? The second thing everybody wants to talk about is the Bible doesn't talk about the dinosaurs, but there were dinosaurs. So starting with those two things, can you help us understand that the Bible is reliable?
1: Over the years, I've been asked all kinds of questions, and those are two, definitely. And we put those answers in our, what we call our keys, our biblical counseling keys. So consider this. The people originally that God created, they lived long, long, long lives, not anywhere as short as what we live. And we read of the ages, the number of years are very, very long. And before the flood, that was certainly the case, the great flood. All humanity shares a common pair of ancestors, beginning with Adam and Eve, and that's in Genesis 3, verse 20. You see that God created everything in Genesis 1, including humanity. And then there's detailing. Adam and Eve lived long lives and gave birth to Cain, Abel, Seth, and many, many more children than those named in Genesis 5, verse 2. No, verse 5, verse 4. And Cain, as well as his other brothers. Now, this can sound unusual, but understand that this is how this occurred. They would have married their sisters in order to continue the human race. And you could think, well, that's not allowed in our culture. That's correct. This practice did not violate the law of God. For example, Abraham and Sarah. Genesis 20, verse 12, because God did not forbid marrying close relatives until 2,500 years later, when the law was given by God to Moses. There are genetic issues, and it has to do with the gene pool. But the point is, Adam and Eve were created with a perfect genetic code. This allowed their children to marry with no risk to their descendants following Adam and Eve's fall into sin. And with the passing of time, genetic flaws made the risk of genetic abnormality high risk in marriage among those who are close relatives, creating the need for the Mosaic injunctions against marriage within families. The time from Adam and Eve to Moses was at least 2,500 years. So there was intermarriage in that time frame. Regarding the dinosaurs, I never will forget getting a call. A man from Chicago called and said, "I'm a new Christian. I've been reading the Bible. Where are the dinosaurs?" And I said, "Oh, they're there." I knew what book in the Bible they were. I knew it was in Job. And so I kept talking. If you look at Job 40, verse 15 through 17, now, it's not the word dinosaur is not used. It's behemoth. "Look at the behemoth, which I made along with you, which feeds on grass like an ox," which dinosaurs did. "What strength he has in his loins, what power in the muscles of his belly. His tail sways like a cedar." Now think about that, like a cedar tree. And that would be a dinosaur. "His sinews, the sinews of his thighs are close-knit. And he is the strongest of all those who were on earth at that time." I would go more on that, but we're coming short. The Bible is reliable. Look at Job 40, beginning in verse 15.
2: Do you ever struggle to believe that God loves you, that he accepts you, forgives you, and sees you as his precious, beloved child? So many people have a distorted picture of God, that he is distant, disappointed, or doesn't care about what's going on in our lives. The truth is, God cares about you more than you know. 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

0: Welcome back to Hope in the Night. 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The stuff will be shipped to you, and you'll be on your way to reading some great material. Well, let's get to our caller tonight. Tonight on the Hope in the Night program, we have Dallas.
1: Hey, Dallas.
2: Hi, June. It's great to talk to you again.
1: Well, thank you. Delighted to hear from you. I'm literally in Dallas. No, I don't think you're in Dallas.
2: No, I'm in California.
1: Right. Okay. So what do you have to share that you would like for us to know?
2: I did promise you I'd get back to you. It's been a little while. But when I had called before, I was pretty upset about a sister that was really ill. And then another sister who was really upset. But I'm not laughing because that's funny. It's just because it's kind of a lot of drama. And I was able to stay out of the drama part, which I think is great, and able to just pray and ask God direction. And then you also had really hit the nail on the head with the situation because two sisters, I'm sure you don't remember, but they both mean a lot to me. One of them has passed away since you and I talked. She's the one that was really ill with cancer. And then you were saying to me at that time, I'll just make this kind of quick, that I should really get a hold of the one sister that was avoiding me. And the other sister that was ill was trying to get involved and patch everything up, and it just made things much worse. So my sister did pass, and then the one that was ill, and then the other sister, her and I didn't talk for many years, and I knew she was still really upset. And so I went ahead fairly recently and sent her a card, and then, it was a letter, and then she called me on my birthday. And it was kind of out of the blue, many, many years of not talking. And I was really surprised. Now, I didn't get to pick it up because it was on voicemail. But it was great to hear her voice, and it just brought a lot of joy and happiness to me just to hear her. She was very positive, and then we did get to talk a little bit, but we've been communicating through cards and letters, which I think is great. I'm totally fine with that because we're just kind of working in steps, going backwards a little bit in our relationship, and we're getting to a better point now just by doing it this way. I knew the Lord wanted me to do it this way because I'd prayed, and he kept saying the same thing. Yes, your plan is good.
1: Dallas, what had been the barrier that you believe had been there between you and your sister?
2: June, since I was really little, she was, for some reason, I never could get this answer, really jealous of my relationship with my parents. I'm the last of eight kids. She is the sister just older than me. She's 6 years older than me. And for some reason, my memories with her were never really very good. She was always, like, making fun of people, and I don't like that. Bullying people, I don't like. And then telling Mom and Dad things that weren't true. It was so much. And it just caused a rift. And then she decided when my mom passed away, she was going to be the matriarch. My father had died previous. And she was going to decide what we were doing with the family. And this is really true, and this is really sad, but she decided to cancel me before I even knew what that was, but that's what I know it is now. Cancel me, like, out of the family, like I wasn't allowed to be. And there was never a reason I tried to ask. It was just like, nope, we're upset with you. But nobody was going to share why they were upset. And I've spent the last, probably over 30 years, believe it or not, just not having a lot to do with the family. And when I did go to reunions, it was really pretty sad. I had family members really upset. They hadn't seen me, crying, trying to figure out why my sister wouldn't let them in my life. It was really dramatic and terrible, and never could get to the answer of it. I still don't really know all the details. I also know, and this could be a big part of it, but I also know that my other sister, who was an attorney, tried to cut me out of my parents' will. Not just me, but another brother who they decided needed to be canceled too. So it was both of us. It was really sad, and he didn't handle that well at all. Became an alcoholic, and it was just terrible. He just couldn't understand why they were being so cruel and mean, and I didn't either. I never went that route of self-destruction that way, but I clearly had to carry this, and I'm much more at peace today with that situation. I can't tell you how it's just like this black cloud of heaviness went off of me once she passed. And it was really significant, June. I felt it emotionally and physically. I've still continued to feel that way. It's just a huge, huge relief. And even my other sister is real different in her writing, you know? It's like out of the blue, June, she decided to be really nice. in her letters, I mean, they're very nice. And that's not where she was at during that time with the other sister. They were very tight. So,
1: well, let me ask a quick question. So
2: yeah,
1: do you believe it? I understand that she could be jealous of perhaps, did you have a relationship that was better with your mom or dad? Was there something different there?
2: Because I was the youngest.
1: Yes.
2: I was only 2 pounds, 10 ounces when I was born. So
1: wow.
2: I kind of came in really tiny and a fighter. And I was always really tight with my folks, both of them, like real close. And the other kids, I knew they weren't thrilled with all that, but I didn't flaunt that. I really didn't, but it just kind of was that way. And then as I got into a teenage years, I kind of rebelled, and it wasn't quite so tight, but we mended through that after, you know, I got some maturity. And, you know, I did get to apologize for my behavior. I just was such a good kid
1: in
2: teenager years, and then I had a little bit of trouble, but I can't really describe anymore, because even when my mom tried to ask her, what is your problem? She just really couldn't say. You know, she really didn't say a lot. She just said she didn't want me in the family, and she thought it was best if I wasn't there. And nobody really understood that. And even today, I don't really get it. But all I do want to say, as far as the cutting me out of the will, I was able to get an attorney, and we did a codicil for me and my brother, and I just took care of the expenses. And so we were able to get equal shares on all that. I know the family was really mad at that because they were hoping they were going to take ours. I know that sounds terrible, but that was really true. And so I felt great that I was able to cover my brother and I, at least, on that end.
1: Yes. Well, it sounds like you have been able to have a longer view. You know, some people are so close to the pain that it colors how they think in a negative way. And obviously it matters that you said you were tight with both of your parents, meaning you were close.
2: Yes.
1: And so you had something that, unfortunately, many families, there can be favoritism. And when there's favoritism, that breeds jealousy and envy. And so what you have done, and I want to compliment you on this, you have sought to forge a relationship, trying to get a focused attention on this sister. Now, it sounds as though the other sister who died, she was caught up in the same thing as the two sisters were, really both wanting you and your brother to not be even a part of the family, that cutting you out. And so it may be that, well, it sounds as though there has been genuine change in your, the sister who's alive and but who had cut you out or tried to cut you out. I think that there, you know, the fact that when you communicated with her and it had been a long time, it really obviously touched her heart. So were you able to craft words that you thought could possibly bridge the gap?
2: I did, but it was in writing because that's what the Lord was saying with me. I told him, you know, my feelings, and he was sharing back. But not to talk verbally, because that's where we get in fights and had problems. It just never went well. You know, and so my sister is the type that gets really, really easily offended. Like, you could say one wrong word and she's upset, or you do one wrong thing and she doesn't approve of that. Even today, and she's older than me, she would then do the silent treatment, which means hang up and not talk. And I didn't want to risk all that, because I've had that, you know. I just wanted to keep things flowing. And I loved, June, that she left that voicemail, because it was so great to hear a happy sister again, like I had experienced when I was a child. It had been that long, June, since I'd heard her that happy. And it sounded, you know, real. And I saved it. I was just so, you know,
1: grateful. Yes. Yes. How old were you? I mean, because it sounds like there had been a long time between your previous contact. So how old were you when she actually, when the two of you were able to reconcile?
2: Oh, you mean, well, I'm 61 now. You mean my sister, the sister that's alive?
1: Yes.
2: I mean, this was the last year, like last few months. So my birthday was in December, so that's when I got the phone call. Because she said, I was looking through family records, and I realized today's your birthday. Happy birthday. And I thought that was funny, the lead-in looking in family records.
1: Wow. Wow.
2: So it just,
1: That's amazing. That will give hope for a number of people's hearts.
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4: Dr. Eric Scalise here, president of Hope for the Heart. And if you're serving in ministry, you probably know what it feels like to be on the front lines with people who are working through brokenness and difficult life challenges and struggles. It could be late night phone calls and hard conversations, moments that looks like there's no answers, and yet there you are. So ministry can be deeply meaningful, but it can also drain you emotionally and in many other ways. That's why we created the Hope Together Conference, to pour into people just like you. 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Maybe you're a pastor, counselor, life coach, ministry leader. Come be part of the conference this fall. We're going to have special times of worship, biblical teaching, training, workshops, fellowship with other like-minded people just like you. 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

0: Welcome back to Hope in the Night. If you're facing a problem and would like to be a guest on the program, please call 1-800-NIGHT-17 or text the word CALLER to 70919. That quick phone message or text will get the process started, and one of our staff members will reach out and we'll start to figure out a time where we can get you to join us on the program. Now, the program happens 11 p.m. to midnight, and that's central time because we're in Texas. So adjust that if you live in another time zone. But you'll need to be available late in the evening to talk to us on the phone and to talk to June and to get some resources for your problem. Whether it's a simple question about God's word, whether it's forgiveness or worry or fear or anxiety, any one of our over 100 topics, whatever you're dealing with, there's no reason for you to go it alone or to go down the numerous rabbit holes that the internet will take you down if you're just going to do an internet search. We'd love to give you biblical hope and practical help for your specific issue. Let's continue the call with Dallas.
1: Well, I think it's very special. What you shared, Dallas, is that there was reconciliation that took place. You know, many, many people, if they had had in their family someone who tried to cut them out of the will or just cut them out of the family, they could be bitter. Now, nowhere in the Bible is bitterness applauded. In fact, it's only an example of what God does not want us to be. It doesn't help us. It doesn't help the people that surround us. Why do you think you didn't carry a bitter spirit or a critical spirit toward the sister? I know she sent you a card, but there are so many, they're stuck. They're emotionally stuck in bitterness. What do you think would be the reason that that was not you when you received the message from your sister and you began to communicate?
2: You know, June, I have this huge, huge capacity for love. I feel like the Lord gave me the St. Francis heart with animals and kids. And I know I talked to you before about my job as a behaviorist with the kids, and I have something else to share. I know it's been a few years. But when I love people, you know, I love them. I really, really love them. And they can hurt me and cut me off and do, you know, no one wants to be canceled. That's a horrible feeling, terrible. I just knew that I loved them more than all that evil and all that negative. I loved them way more than that, which is because the Lord loves us way more than you could ever know. And that's where I would get that from him.
1: Yes.
2: And so when I heard her voice and she was really happy, my heart rejoiced. There was nothing I was going to do, June, to ever want to go back. Because it's like when you're a little kid and you love your family members, you know, and your sisters. And just this is an offshoot, June, but this sister looks like Sally Field. In fact, we could never go anywhere with her. People thought she was her all the time. And so it was kind of, she kind of has that happy, you know, personality. Yes. When she wants to, or she can be mean, but you know, like the rest of us. But so that was kind of fun. We always felt like we had a celebrity in the house. But I just needed to hear from her. I needed to hear from all of the family members that I haven't been able to talk to. And I'm just going to throw something in. I went to a reunion. It was kind of like my mother's birthday party reunion type of thing many years ago. So this was back in, let's say, this would have been 2008, okay, right around there. And during this gathering, my nephew comes up and he says, "This wonderful person," and he grabbed my face, he said, "is why I can't see him. He's been separated from the family. This person here is separated from our family," like that. and he was really loud and he was really upset. He said, what can this wonderful, he goes, I've been watching him for hours. And he goes, I love you. And he hugged me really tight around my neck. And I was so, I just wanted to melt because I had wanted that for so long. I remember the last time I saw him before that June, he was in kindergarten.
1: Wow.
2: So the rest of the kids were kind of saying that too. And my oldest sister said, I said no. She basically said that right after
1: she
2: said
1: admitted
2: that. I said
1: her
2: no.
1: Role.
2: And then nobody knew what to do.
1: Wow.
2: And I just cried, you know, June, and I just actually went in the corner and kind of cried because I don't really cry in front of people. But I had to get away and I cried because it was so emotional and touching and it was true. The words that he spoke were true. There was no reason why, except she said no.
1: You know, that, isn't that interesting that she had that much power and that...
2: Yeah.
1: That, you know, people can be like sheep. We're told in the Bible that we are the sheep of his pasture, meaning the Lord Jesus, and he wants to shepherd us. But what your sister did was the opposite of what the Bible teaches. In fact, the Bible even says in Matthew 5:44, love your enemies, pray for those who persecute you. There's definite, it's like we need to be above the circumstances, above, what that means is to not be imprisoned by the past.
2: Yeah.
1: Don't let the past dictate your future, because what God wants to do is, number one, he wants us to be reconciled to him, and where we humble our hearts and receive Jesus as our personal Lord and Savior.
2: Right.
1: But then, with Christ in us, and that, I never will forget being so surprised. I looked at a scripture, I thought, what does that mean? It's Christ in you, the hope of glory. Well, when he comes into your heart, he literally counsels us through his spirit with the way we should go. He literally convicts us when we're on the wrong track. And sadly, your sister was, and she was very controlling. But, you know, you did not allow yourself to stay controlled by her, to be bitter.
2: Right.
1: And
2: no,
1: I really compliment you on that, the difference it's made.
2: Yeah, I did want to say that I was also told at that same birthday party thing that the kids would go to the, on the holidays when I wasn't there, obviously, for all those years, they would go to the one room in my sister's house and look in the phone book, trying to find my name and address and phone number to get a hold of me. And I had a niece actually cry to me and tell me that at the same party. Now, she tried to say it quietly because she was afraid of my sister. And then my other sister, who I was just referring to that looks like Sally Field, she was acting the same way at that party, like, no, we said no, you know, no, so that kind of thing. You better not mess with what we just said. And so the kids were scared. You know, to do anything. Mm-hmm. Even after my nephew hugged me, he would smile at me, but he stayed away. It was obviously somebody said, you know, go over here, you know, and so that was kind of sad. But I just let it all go. I was happy for my mom to have all her kids at this party because everybody was there, and the ones that were living, we have some that have passed, but my mom looked really happy, and she was thrilled, and so that made my heart glad because I just wanted her to have a really nice, you know, evening, and she did.
1: You know, some people really assume that that was then, and that's the way it's always going to be. But I say, that was then, this is now. You can't help what is already past, but you can make decisions about the future. So I think the issue here is there could be someone who's hurting deeply because of a break, a breakage. I had a very painful family dynamic because my dad had three families all at the same time, and it was bad. I knew there were people who hated me because of my existence, and I understood. But the point is, I think if we could look for ways to offer reconciliation, and you know, the Bible even says, bear with each other and forgive one another. If you have any grievance against someone, forgive as the Lord forgave you. And you've been able to do that, and I'm so proud of you, Dallas.
2: Thank you, June. I did want to, do I have a minute to share something real quick with you?
1: You have literally a minute and a few seconds, yes.
2: Oh, okay. So I'm a behaviorist with kids, and I was, I decided I was going to go into the library with the kindergartners and review the rules of the library and the teacher and all that. So I went in, and the kids were really receptive. They just absolutely were. It was like they were in love with me, kind of thing. So I said, I don't normally do this, but I got down on my hands and knees to be closer to them. They were all sitting down. And I went to talk, and this little boy goes, I love you, like that, oh. Dude. And I didn't even know him. And he just was the cutest little guy ever. And then the other kids were like, yeah, we love you. And they were saying that. And then all of a sudden, when I got closer to him, I was sharing a story about Miss Love You, the chicken that I actually have that I'm writing a children's book about. And I was telling them about Miss Love You, and they all said, can we hug you? Well, not. That one said, can we hug you? And they all went to hug me, and they mobbed me. And I mean, they all, the teacher goes, yeah, go ahead. They all just, all of them, June, this is 20 kids or so. And
1: wow.
2: I was blown away. Really, I have never had that happen, nor have I ever gotten down on my hands and knees to try to talk to them and share with them. And I felt the way the Lord, I really did. I felt a tiny bit like maybe Jesus felt when he had those kids. And I thought, you know what, Lord?
1: Yes.
2: You are the best

0: and it's how to share Jesus with a friend.
1: Jesus with a child.
0: Because many times there are seeds that are planted in children, and when it's the right time, they can blossom. Mm-hmm. And I think that you have a precious heart, especially for those who need help and hope, and some will need the Lord. So this will be a gift to you from our ministry.
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0: 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If you're enjoying the program and you'd like to send a link to somebody that may not have a radio station that's playing our program in their area, that's another great way to get the program to someone else. You just have to send them a link to the podcast. Well, let's finish up the call with Dallas.
1: Well, Dallas, I have a question.
2: Yeah.
1: Are you allowed in your work to actually present how to come into a relationship with Jesus Christ?
2: No, we're really not. I'm just going to tell you the truth. The principle that we have is Marxist Democrat and does not want anything at all. Has made it very clear. We can't stop having Black history. It's constant. And so part of that whole thing is she's very into the whole DEI, Black history, and it's really shoved down our throats. It's been terrible. But I still write on my whiteboard, God is number one.

0: And I wrote Psalm 119, and I have different things. And I do say to the kids when I talk with them, now, you guys all know I believe in God is number one, right? And they've always said, June, always, yeah. It's like the kids can't wait to hear it. And so I would take that and use the book that you're sending me. Yes, I would. And I do still do it because God is my boss. Number one, okay? And he's who I follow. And yes, of course, I follow laws, and I don't try to cause any trouble. No, I don't. And I want to be a good role model, and I am. But I still know who my God is first. And the children's hearts, in their minds, they so want to hear. And especially a loving person. Now, I do behavior, so I have to do detentions and all that stuff.
1: Good. Well, but that's helpful to teach them rules. And there need to be repercussions and rewards. And
0: exactly.
1: I'm big on that. I wrote a book called Bonding with Your Child Through Boundaries to help parents. And that really is very ultra practical with all kinds, 36 different scenarios of challenges that parents have. But it's what do you do and what do you say? And so I think it sounds like to me you're being used in a precious way by the Lord.
0: Well, yes, and there is something personal I want to thank you so much for, June. Many years ago, you were at a hotel in Disneyland doing a presentation. I can't remember the name. I know it was in the 90s. And I took my mother to see you because she heard all about you. I told you about the parakeet, and she used to hear him calling your name. She was actually calling his own name, but my mom said, "Who is this woman that you like so much? I want to meet her. I want to see her." So I took my mom, and we went, and you were, recording everything, doing your show, and we just kind of sat in the back, because I had to make sure I was attentive to her. And she just said, "I really like her, honey. Thank you for bringing me." And
1: took
0: her out. And I used to treat her really well and like a VIP all the time. I wanted her to have a great senior life and not miss anything because she did tend to miss a lot with all the kids. So I just felt like that was my part. And on the way home, she said, "You have really good taste in people." I said, "Well, you're my mom, of course I do." And she just, it was really neat to hear her say that, June, because there were so many people she didn't like. And I heard about them all the time. And so when I heard about the ones that she did like, which were not many, you were one of them.
1: Well, I'm glad I made it under the wire.
0: Yeah. And I just thought that was so special. And I did actually have her, that prayer that you did for salvation. Many years ago, you had that. And I did order that from you, and I did have her sign it. And I had framed it for her. And she was so proud of that, June. So when she passed away, I have never doubted anything that she was in heaven. And I was so happy that you had that and that we could do that together, because she really wanted to do that. And I said, "Okay, let's do it,"
1: Wow. It makes me think I can't imagine any child not liking you. As for that, I even think there's no reason why any adult would not like you. And I'm because what it is you exude kindness, thoughtfulness, and it is so helpful when you're accepting. A lot of people don't like kids. They don't want, it's like they don't want anything to do with them. It's like, "Well, I'll wait until they grow up," or something like that. But, children have a natural curiosity. They're eagerly asking questions like, "Well, how did God make that mountain?" Or, "Where did people come from?" Or, "Where did I come from? Where is heaven? Where does God live? What happens when people die? So what an opportunity to answer questions with the truth of God's word. And children are typically, they respond to humility. They're accustomed to being under authority, and therefore they are teachable. Now, God opposes unteachable adults.
0: Right.
1: Because of their pride. In fact, the Bible says that God opposes the proud, but gives grace to the humble.
0: Right.
1: Adults find it harder to humble their hearts before the Lord, but a child is naturally humble. They're willing to go under authority. And they have imagination. Children are able to visualize the unseen. They love fantasy. They can draw pictures in their minds without needing to have things proven. And they are less distrustful, meaning children find it easy to believe in the supernatural.
0: Right.
1: And they take the adults at their word, although everything that is said to a child is not always correct. Children tend to take the words at face value.
0: Right.
1: In other words, what you would say, they assume that it's right, that you would that they can learn from you. And so they're already dependent on adults for protection and provision, and they have faith that, like, food will be on the table. They have faith that they can depend on adults to provide clothing for them and to meet their needs. Now, that doesn't mean all the adults are correct in the way they live their lives, but the life we live in Christ is to be dependent, to have a dependent relationship on Him. And it's a life of faith and knowing that we are dependent on the Lord Himself. So the good news is they can be much more receptive to salvation. They can actually be retaining truths that are said to them. Their minds aren't overloaded with the things that we are overloaded with as adults. And they can learn by rote. In other words, many parents start scripture memorization with children at age 3. That's usually the time when the 3-year-old, what I've been told a number of times, age 3 is the year that they learn the most. It's just like there's an explosion of knowledge that they can put places in their minds. And another thing about children, it's more natural for them to be able to receive a gift without feeling they have to earn it.
0: Right.
1: And so children can receive a gift without thinking that there are strings attached. Therefore, they can receive the gift of salvation exactly as it is. It is a gift from God. So I just want to say that 75% of those who receive Christ do so before they are 14 years old.
0: Wow, now I didn't 70, know that.
1: 75%. And so if I were you, I would, by the way, are you familiar with the name child evangelism? Child Evangelism Fellowship, CEF?
0: No, I have never heard of that.
1: Okay, jot that down, because they have programs that are after school. It's really neat what they do, and it's programs, and many, I've talked to many leaders who were a part of Child Evangelism Fellowship, or they had children that they made sure that they would come to the it's like something like the Good News Club or whatever.
0: Yeah.
1: But look that up on the internet, and there, because there'll be all over, not just the United States, but throughout the world, there are CEF, Child Evangelism Fellowship. The organization is in multiple languages and multiple cultures, but they're on target spiritually. They are they're right in line with and it may be that there could be something that you could even have several people who are authentic Christians start praying about that to see if the Lord wants you to start a child evangelism fellowship. It may be called the Good News Club or something.
0: Yeah.
1: But no matter what, since you have such an excellent rapport with kids, they are much more likely to be able to receive the gift of salvation than those who are much older.
0: That's true. June, I wanted to say real quick, when that little boy said, "I love you," he looked like my nephew a lot, the one that I told you about. He looked a lot like him when he was little, the kindergarten, you know. And I wanted to cry, like burst out crying, because it all hit me so quick that I didn't.
1: Well, no matter, I love that we talked. It's very precious. My friend, you hang on to hope.
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3: Jesus says, "I'll build my church, and the gates of hell will not prevail against it."
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3: People have a dystopian view of the future, that the world is getting worse, the culture is getting worse, the society is all doom and gloom all the time. And of course, if you have that view of the future, your tendency will be to hunker down, to buy a plot of land in some place in the middle of nowhere and create your own bunker and prep for survival, because it's dystopia, it's coming. But that's not a Christian view of the future either. Jesus says, "I'll build my church, and the gates of hell will not prevail against it." He says, "Go and make disciples of all nations." He doesn't say, "Hide in the backwoods somewhere with a bunch of survival prep."
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6: Welcome to Richard Ellis Talks with Richard Ellis. 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And in today's broken world, that is something everyone is desperate to hear. 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We know it will bless you. And when you have a moment, you might want to check out our website so we can stay connected with you, richardellis.com. But right now, let's go ahead and get things off and running with today's talk. Here's Richard Ellis.
7: The title of today's message is Can of Worms. A minister decided that a visual demonstration would add emphasis to his Sunday sermon. Four worms were placed into four separate jars. The first worm was put into a container of alcohol, the second worm was put into a container of cigarette smoke, and the third worm was put into a container of chocolate syrup. The fourth worm was put into a container of good clean soil. At the conclusion of the sermon, the minister reported the following results. The first worm in alcohol, dead. The second worm in cigarette smoke, dead. Third worm in chocolate syrup, dead. Fourth worm in good clean soil, alive. So the minister asked the congregation, what can you learn from this demonstration? A little old woman in the back quietly raised her hand and said, as long as you drink, smoke, and eat chocolate, you won't have worms. That was her conclusion. So does anybody know what a can of worms really is? Raise your hand if you think you know what a can of worms is. Like literally a can of worms. No one's brave enough to say it. So we got a few people maybe who old school fishing, before there was styrofoam, before there was plastic, you literally would go to a bait shop, if that's where you bought your can of worms, and it was literally a can with a top on it, maybe handle on it, and you'd take that fishing. It was literally a can of worms. The problem with a can of worms is once you opened that can of worms, you potentially had worms everywhere. So in some ways, you were better off not opening that can of worms before it was time to open the can of worms. The longer I do what I do, and maybe the longer you live, and the more conversations you have, you get to the place and you realize literally in a conversation, I better not ask another question. I better not go wherever I was about to go, because if I do, what? I'm just going to open a can of worms. And so we step away and we don't get involved. We don't ask those questions. The flip side of this is sometimes we just go barreling into a situation and blow open can of worms that we had no idea were there and alienate people, make people angry, make people even harder to reach because we push them farther away because we went meddling into stuff that we didn't know about. We had no idea how serious it was. And this is kind of where I'd like to go today. Throughout my life, and I think the younger I have been, the worse this has been, you meet somebody and you go, well, that guy's not very nice. And we just kind of write them off. And you meet people, I meet people every day, and they may be angry. Have you ever stopped to think that maybe in that moment, they have a reason to be angry? You don't know what's happened to them. You say, well, what if nothing's happened to them? Well, what if they've done something? This is something you can't leave out. Because sometimes bad things happen to people. Sometimes people do bad things. And that's what they carry around the rest of their lives. And they can't shake it. They can't do anything about it. They don't know where to go with it. So God saves your soul, comes after me, offers me mercy, peace, forgiveness, love, joy, this whole package deal, eternal life. It's a full package. So I've got all this blessing, and then I go out in the world and forget that there are miserable people, guilty people, shame-filled people. They don't know where to go with this. And he sends me into their life, and then I go, well, you're rude. You know, that's all I've got. Instead of going out every day and saying, okay, God, I'm about to enter a world of darkness, carrying a light, and what is this going to be about? Now, I'd like to jump in the middle of a story in 2 Samuel. And there are some stories I go back to repeatedly, and I'm going back to this story of David specifically, but a very specific moment in his life. If you know anything about David, he's the guy that saw Bathsheba on the roof, gets her husband killed in battle, takes her as his wife. Turns out she's pregnant. The problem with her being pregnant is that David was trying to get Uriah to come home from battle and sleep with her. Didn't pull that off. So gets him killed. Marries her really quick. Looks like they had this. It was their baby. So, and it was their baby. But if you do the math, it didn't work out really great. So if down into the story, 2 Samuel chapter 12, David's been found out. If you read the first part of this chapter, the story here, the prophet comes to him and tells him a story, and it turns out it's the famous phrase, you are the man. You know, well, the guy that did this should surely die, and Nathan says, you're the man, it's you. And then he realizes he's been caught, it's a nightmare, and the consequences of his sin hit him. So look down in verse 13. So David said to Nathan, I have sinned against the Lord. And Nathan said to David, the Lord has put away your sin and you shall not die. So the consequence of this could have been David dying. And sometimes that is God's mercy, by the way. However, because by this deed you have given great occasion to the enemies of the Lord to blaspheme, the child also who is born to you shall surely die. part of the tragedy of his sin. And you say, well, now are you equating losing children to sin? I'm not saying that. But in his life, it's even worse. Not only did he lose a child, but the prophet comes to him and says, because by this deed you have given great occasion to the enemies of the Lord to blaspheme, the child also who is born to you shall surely die. Then Nathan departed to his house. David therefore pleaded with God for the child. The prophet has said the child will not make it. And David therefore pleaded with God for the child, and David fasted and went in and lay all night on the ground. Now, I know even talking about this, where people say, you've not gone through this, you shouldn't even be speaking of this. Sit down. If you live long enough, someone will tell you their story probably, possibly. And when you're in that space and you are fasting, praying, weeping, from your innermost being, crying out to God to do something, it is a horrific place to be. And if the child dies anyway, you might be mad at God as well because he did not answer your prayer the way you asked him to. Go to Job chapter 1. I don't want to assume that everybody knows these stories. The short version of this is that God, you know, basically gives Job up to the enemy, to Satan himself, comes in and says, have you considered my servant Job? I don't pray this because if I pray it, it'll happen. It's like, you know, whenever y'all have your board meetings up there, don't bring my name up. You know, I know you love me and everything, and maybe you're proud of me. Don't bring me up in these Satan God meetings. Because Satan comes in and God says, well, have you considered my servant Job? And he goes, yeah, well, he only trusts you because you got all these kids and all this property. God gives Satan permission to take everything, all the possessions, even his kids. All of his kids are killed. I mean, I'm done there. And if that's not enough, you go into chapter 2 and Job is still trusting God. And he says, well, but he still has his health. And God says, you can do anything you want to him. You can't take his life. So now he's covered with boils from head to toe, scraping them, you know, the skin off of his body, and he still won't curse God and quit. Now you say, well, wow, what a crazy story. Now if you jump way down the road, and I'd like you to turn to Job chapter 42, his buddies show up, they sit there with him for a week, which is what you got to do. They did that wisely. Then the entire book is back and forth from like chapter 3 all the way to 41-ish is this conversation back and forth, Job and God, Job and these buddies of his. Everybody thinks they've got an answer. If you jumped way down the road, which I'm going to read you about this, where God restores everything, here's the other thing that we miss. You meet someone and they're not mean. They're not rude. There's just something a little bit off. Something's missing. Maybe even be a Christian. But there's a weight, there's a heaviness, there's something, there's a disconnect even maybe, there's a distance, there's something that's just not right. And you go, okay, Lord, what happened? Then you sit down, and in the case of Job, let me read you what happens here, just for the sake again of time here, verse 10, Job 42:10. And if you've ever wondered where everything turned around for Job, look at verse 10. And the Lord restored Job's losses when? When he prayed for his friends, these buddies that had shown up and basically accused him of sin, a bunch of mess, when he prayed for his friends, everything turned around. And look what happened. Indeed, the Lord gave Job twice as much as he had before. Now you say, well, what difference does that make? God blessed him. You know what? You keep your twice as much, just leave me alone in the first place, right? My kids died. You took all my possessions. You almost let the enemy kill me physically. You know what? Okay, great. So you say, well, this is a wonderful thing. He's blessed him twice what he had before. I get it. I hear it. I read it. But part of me wants to say, God, why don't you just go bother someone else? Why don't you turn someone else into Satan and let him bother them and prove your point? I don't want to show up in Scripture. I don't want to be an example. But that is the deal. Because if you're born, you have no problems, you have no nothing happened to you, and God doesn't allow it. He just kind of seamlessly, he didn't even do that for Jesus. So you kind of get through life unscathed. Then when you meet someone who's had real tragedy, real catastrophe, real heartache, and you haven't survived anything, forget surviving it, you haven't thrived through it, you haven't gotten to the other side and have joy and peace and all these things, then they look at us and go, dude, you've got nothing. You don't know what I've been through. And in this category of losing a child, a spouse, I don't know that. Losing a mom, you know, well, she's in a better place. Okay, that doesn't count. You take a person who's lost a child, and I don't know this firsthand, but I've heard this repeatedly. Someone in the community loses a child, and people who have lost children will literally just go park in front of the house or go stand in the yard and no ring the bell, no nothing, just get as close as they can to say, you're not by yourself, we can't fix it, but we've been where you've been. What do you do? What do you say? And then try to help that person climb out of that dark place and not just survive the loss, but see that there's hope. And you say, wow, this is, again, you're going really, really heavy. Life doesn't have to be heavy all the time, but I'm telling you, you're surrounded by a world of people who are in a lot of pain a lot of times. And then my other self-righteous wagon, you know, I don't give them the bird, I give them, you know, the index finger. You'd be better off giving somebody the bird than the index finger. Wagging that finger. And you meet someone, and they're a drunk, they're a drug addict, they've just, you know, kiss their life goodbye. You go, wow, what a waste. Why is that person living that way? Ask some questions. If you have enough heartache and you don't know how to deal with your heartache and somebody offers you something to drink and it works for a little while, you might try it for a long while. And then you get addicted to your medication that helps you numb the brain pain. Stop judging people. You say what they're doing wrong. Find out why they're doing wrong and offer them a Jesus who has the power to come into their heart, into their life, into their mind, into their being, and show them how to live the way he intended and overcome these things. Because this kind of stuff, you're not going to overcome without God. You can take medication. You can go see all the psychiatrists, psychologists you want to go see. Some of this stuff, no one can heal but Jesus. So keep reading with me on this Job thing. Restored twice as much as he had before. Then all his brothers, all his sisters, all those who had been his acquaintances before came to him and ate food with him in his house. And they consoled him and comforted him for all the adversity that the Lord had brought upon him. Each one gave him a piece of silver and each a ring of gold. Now the Lord blessed the latter days of Job more than his beginning, for he had 14,000 sheep, 6,000 camels, 1,000 yoke of oxen, and 1,000 female donkeys. He also had 7 sons and 3 daughters, and he called the name of the first Jemima, which I love. That's a whole other study. You ought to go do that. And then verse 16, after this, Job lived 140 years and saw his children and grandchildren for 4 generations. So Job died old and full of days. And no matter what God restored to him, the coolest thing to me about Job is that he did not curse God and die. And there's probably nobody going to come along and meet Job and say they had more trouble than he had ever had. And we get to read about the guy and go, well, if he can do it, I can do it. You've got to read your Bible, because if you don't read your Bible, you don't know what's in here. And you get overwhelmed and think, woe is me. I'm the only one. Nobody gets it. God gets it. Even God gets it. You say, well, he's up there just, you know, turning people over to Satan to make a point. What about the father himself who lets his son come down here, born of a virgin, everything's going well, almost gets killed. This king's trying to kill everybody within 2 years, trying to wipe out Jesus. Jesus had a hit on him from birth, and God protects his life for 33 years. And then on one weekend, lets him kill him. You say, well, he doesn't understand what it is to lose. The father had to turn his back, his face, everything away from Jesus because all of our crap got dumped on him. He couldn't have anything to do with sin. So God literally has to abandon his only begotten son to rescue you. So don't be talking to God and saying you don't understand. He understands more than you'll ever understand. It cost him his son. He understands. Go to Psalm 34. Psalm 34, 18. And sometimes you need to read one verse. The Lord is near to those who have a broken heart and saves such as have a contrite spirit. I've got some things in my life that I'm not proud of, and I deal with them with the Lord, and every once in a while the enemy throws them back at me. But I sit with people who carry massive loads around. People, women who have been raped, men who have raped a woman. You say, well, which is worse? They're both horrendous. But at least one of them happened to you. When you're a man and you have perpetrated something like that on a woman, I don't know how you get over that if you're a human being. But if you decide you're going to deal with that sin God's way and figure out a way to live past it and get forgiveness, now listen to me. You will never get there without the blood of Jesus Christ. Will not get there. The enemy will beat your little brain in till the day you die, telling you what a loser you are, and he is the very one that got you in the situation to do it in the first place. So he pushes, gets us to do these stupid things, and then he goes, now I'm going to beat you to death with it the rest of your life. Oh, that's the kind of guy you want to serve. But you say, God, I can't live this way. I don't want to live this way. And there's not any amount of alcohol, drugs, anything I can do to fix this. So you go to Jesus. When you meet someone who has committed what I call heinosities, it's not a word yet, but I'm working on it. And that person tells you what they have done, where they have been, what they have participated in. And this, we don't have to leave the room for this, by the way, right here. And maybe some of you could outdo others, but we got enough right here to make it hard on Jesus dying on a cross. And then that person gets some relief, some forgiveness, some mercy. Those people are on fire for Jesus a lot of times. Unfortunately, not enough, but someone who gets past that and gets forgiven and understands that their sins have been washed away, you say, well, they don't deserve that. You don't deserve it either. I had a couple of more stories here and you can go read them on your own. One is out of Luke chapter 4. The other one I was going to read is Psalm 51. If you want to read somebody speaking to what it feels like after they've had some woman's husband killed, after they've taken her as their husband, after a baby has died, after, Psalm 51. David was being crushed by his sin, and God comes along and has mercy. So it is possible to get past it. Let me read you a little bit out of Luke chapter 4. And this is Jesus quoting Isaiah. Luke chapter 4. In verse 16, so he came to Nazareth, where he had been brought up, where he was raised. And as his custom was, he went into the synagogue on the Sabbath day and stood up to read. And he was handed the book of the prophet Isaiah. And when he had opened the book, he found the place where it was written, the Spirit of the Lord is upon me, because he has anointed me to preach the gospel to the poor. He has sent me to heal the brokenhearted, to proclaim liberty to the captives and the recovery of sight to the blind, to set at liberty those who are oppressed, to proclaim the acceptable year of the Lord. Then he closed the book, gave it back to the attendant, and sat down. And the eyes of all who were in the synagogue were fixed on him, and he began to say to them, today this scripture is fulfilled in your hearing. That's what Jesus was sent to do, partially. He's the fulfillment of that passage. And now where does Jesus live? If you're a Christian, he lives in you. So what is your job? It's to let him live for you. And if not changed, to preach the gospel to the poor, to heal the brokenhearted, to proclaim liberty to the captives, recovery of sight to the blind, to set liberty those who are oppressed, to proclaim the acceptable year of the Lord. That is what, it's not your job, it's his job. It's your job to let him do his job through you. That's the deal. If not, you should be dead. If it cost God so much to get us into heaven, and Jesus died, was buried, raised from it to get us all into heaven, you would think that the millisecond you become a Christian, boom, you just get beamed out of here. You just drop dead on the spot the second you get saved. Because if heaven is so great, and it is, and it cost God his son to get us there, and it did, then what are we doing here? What are you doing here? You ever ask yourself that question? Oh, I'm trying to live a long life. For what? Oh, well, I'm working hard accumulating things. For what? Well, I'm enjoying these things. Really? And that's how the devil's going to eat up however many years you got left, just doing nothing, saving up, trying to avoid hurting people so you don't have to, I don't want to get involved. But you've got that rubberneck, Christian rubberneck thing going. Drives me insane. I almost have accidents trying to get past accidents. I'm so frustrated. Like, dude, they had a wreck. Stop looking at the wreck. And then someone tells me the other day, they came upon a scene, it was in the news, about a car had a wreck and it burst into flames, and someone stopped and was trying to get these three people out of the car. And there were people who had pulled over and had their phones out shooting video of the people dying in the car, and the guy who was trying to get the people out couldn't get them out of the way to go help the people. We're just shooting video. Oh my, what a terrible thing. And Jesus is going, could we please go over there and get involved and see if we can help? Because I can help. I got answers. I got power. Oh no, Jesus, we will be late. No, we're right on time. This is where I was trying to get, right here. Now back to the can of worms. You say, okay, well, let's say I let you open my can of worms and we look at all my junk and we process it, then what's the point? Even when Jesus goes fishing, a can of worms is a pretty powerful thing. Sometimes he uses all those worms to catch somebody else because you're finally willing to deal with your can of worms. And he says, okay, well, let's don't let this go to waste. Let's go fishing with your worms. There was a specific woman who came through our church, and she had a lid on a can of worms that she would never open, and it limited her ability to interact and reach people. When Jesus comes along and says, trust me, I am going to open your can of worms and I'm going to go fishing, you have to be willing to let him do that. It doesn't mean he spills them everywhere, but your story is not your story anymore when it becomes his story. And I'm not saying go blab all your stuff, but if you want to see Jesus show up, you get in a conversation and someone has survived any of these things, abortion, rape, any of these things, and you're sitting there and Jesus says, I know this is going to be painful, but we're going there. We are going to open our can of worms so they know their can of worms is fixable. And then you tell your story. Whatever he tells you to tell, it's his story. And sometimes as simple as, I once was blind, now I see. I once was lost, now I'm found.
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7: I'm going to read you this word for word. This is Pamela Anderson speaking. I did not have an easy childhood, Anderson said. Despite loving parents, I was molested from age 6 to 10 by my female babysitter. 6 to 10. The mother of two boys noted that her father was an alcoholic and her mother worked two jobs, but said that they had tried to keep her safe. I went to a friend's boyfriend's house, she continued. While she was busy, the boyfriend's older brother decided he would teach me backgammon, which led into a back massage, which led into rape, my first heterosexual experience. He was 25 years old. I was 12. Coincidentally, at this film festival event where she was, which raised money for Cool Earth, a group that works with indigenous villages to stop rainforest destruction, was a backgammon tournament going on. My first boyfriend, she went on to say, my first boyfriend in grade 9 decided it would be funny to gang rape me with 6 of his friends. Needless to say, I had a hard time trusting humans. I just wanted off the earth. And that's who's walking around. Either people who have had maybe something happen to them, or they have perpetrated something on someone, and both groups don't know what to do with their can of worms. And I've got the answer. Not flippantly, not casually. It may take time. But the answer is a man, and his sweet name is Jesus. Sometimes when you're willing to open your can of worms and weep with someone that weeps, you get a shot at rejoicing when they rejoice, because he can turn it around.
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1: My dear friend, you're going to measure your love for the Father by your love for the brother. You see, you can't see God the Father, but you can see your brother. And so in a very practical way, that which we can see is that which we can measure. And my dear friend, your love for your brother is that which can be seen, which is the absolute measurement of what is on the inside.
0: Welcome to Love Worth Finding, featuring the dynamic teaching of pastor and author Adrian Rogers. In Luke chapter 15, Jesus tells the story of the prodigal son reconciling with his loving father. However, as the passage continues, we meet his brother. Through this epilogue, Jesus reveals that the love of God that melts one sinner's heart can harden another sinner's heart. If you have your Bible, find Luke chapter 15 as Adrian Rogers reveals what we can learn from the story of the ungrateful brother.
1: Now this story is a story that Jesus Christ gave to the Pharisees. The Pharisees in whose hearts and lives the milk of human kindness had curdled. They had complained about the Lord Jesus Christ, and they criticized Jesus for keeping company with sinners. And Jesus told this story. It's a story of two sons and two kinds of sinners. One son, the story we're very familiar with, is the story of the prodigal son. He was a rebel. He was a renegade. He was a rioter. He ended up penniless. He ended up shameless. He ended up friendless. His were the sins of the flesh. But there was another son, a son that stayed at home. Outwardly, he was a fine son. He worked hard. He was kept his father's commandments outwardly. Did nothing wrong that anyone could obviously see. And his were not the sins of the flesh. His were the sins of the spirit. You see, there's some sins that are outward, and there's some sins that are inward. There's some sins that are sins of the flesh, but other sins that are sins of the spirit. There's some sins that are gross sins. There are other sins that are subtle sins. People pay more attention to the prodigal son than they do the elder brother. And you know why we don't pay much attention to the elder brother? And why you don't hear many sermons about the elder brother, the brother that stayed home and complained about the younger brother who'd been away, complained when the father lavished his love upon that younger brother? I'll tell you why. Because we're so much like the elder brother. It's a love story, this 15th chapter of Luke. But you're going to find out that the love of God that melted the heart of one sinner hardened the heart of another sinner. The elder brother was outwardly moral, but Jesus in this story made havoc of his little list of virtues. And you're going to find out that Jesus had compassion for that outward sinner, that man who was guilty of the sins of the flesh. But you're going to find out in the scriptures that Jesus had white hot words for those who were self-righteous, those who were guilty of sins of the spirit and would not let go of those sins of the spirit. Now, ladies and gentlemen, let me tell you how our lives ought to be lived. First of all, there ought to be a pure, sincere, overflowing love for God. That love for God ought to lead to service for our Lord, and that service for our Lord ought to lead to great, wonderful, abounding joy. Love, service, and joy ought to mark our lives. Well, I want you to measure tonight your love for God, and I want you tonight to measure your service for God, and I want you tonight to measure your joy in the Lord. And may I tell you several things? First of all, you may measure your love for the Father by your relationship with your brother. Put this verse in your margin. 1 John chapter 4 and verse 20. Here's what the wise apostle John said. If a man say, I love God and hateth his brother, he is a, finish that word, liar. Well, there's one thing about old John. He didn't beat around the bush, did he? If a man say, I love God and hateth his brother, he's a liar. For he that loveth not his brother whom he hath seen, how can he love God whom he hath not seen? Now, there's some who would like to assume the place of a son without assuming the responsibility of a brother. My dear friend, you're going to measure your love for the Father by your love for the brother. You see, you can't see God the Father, but you can see your brother. And so in a very practical way, that which we can see is that which we can measure. Downstairs in our church kitchen, in many church kitchens, we have big coffee urns. They put the coffee or the whatever the beverage is on the inside, and on the outside there's a glass tube that runs up and down. And you can tell what's on the inside by looking at that glass tube that's transparent. And as the liquid goes up and down in that glass tube, do you know what I'm talking about? You know what's on the inside. You can't see what's on the inside, but you can see what's on the outside. And my dear friend, your love for your brother is that which can be seen, which is the absolute measurement of what is on the inside. Now, you would have thought that this elder son who was out in the field when he came home and saw that they had killed the fatted calf, they were having a party, they were dancing, they were making merry, you would have thought he would have said, praise God, hallelujah, our prayers have been answered, my brother has come home, what a wonderful day. I wouldn't blame my dear old dad if he overdid the festivities just a little bit. But he wasn't that way. As a matter of fact, he was such a poor son because he was such a poor brother. Do you know what I have in my mind? I really believe that this elder brother was a little bit jealous of the good time he thought the prodigal son had been having. He just was a little envious of those people who were doing things that he really didn't get a chance to do. He's like that woman who prayed in a prayer meeting when there were only a few in the prayer meeting. Lord, be with us as we meet here with you while so many of our members are out there in the world having a good time. You know, this is the way he felt. But I'm telling you, dear friend, you may measure your love for your father by your love for your brother. If a man say, I love God and hateth his brother, he is a liar. He that loveth not his brother whom he hath seen, how can he love God whom he hath not seen? Now there's a second thing. You may measure your service to the Father by your fellowship with the Father. Look, if you will, in verse 25. Now his elder son was in the field. That is, he hadn't been wasting his substance with riotous living. He was out in the field. He's working the ranch. He's working the farm. He's taking care of the flock, whatever it is. He's in the field. And as he came and drew nigh to the house, he heard music and dancing. And he called one of the servants and asked what these things meant. And he said unto them, thy brother is come, and thy father hath killed the fatted calf, because he hath received him safe and sound. Now watch this. And he was angry and would not go in. Therefore came his father out and entreated him. Now watch verse 29. And he answering said to his father, lo, these many years do I serve thee, neither transgressed I at any time thy commandments.

motivated his father. I can just almost hear his mind working. He's saying, you know, I don't understand what's wrong with my dad. We've never had finer crops. Look at the cattle, how sleek and fat they are. Look at the barns, how freshly painted, how large, how wonderful they are. Look at all of the workers we have coming and going. Everything looks just so fine. I don't know what's wrong with my father. My father just seems to sit there. He never seems to be completely satisfied. No matter how wonderful the farm is, no matter how beautiful everything is, my father seems to have a faraway look in his eyes. I don't know what's wrong with my father. I'll tell you what was wrong with the father. He had a broken heart over a son that was away from home. I want to ask you a question. Do you think God is primarily concerned about several hundred in a choir and deacons and sermons and fellowship and church suppers and ordinations and Sunday school attendance? There's some people who think, well, you know, God ought to really be pleased with what we're doing for Him. Look at the way we're running His farm. But I wonder, have we really entered into the great heart of God? You see, dear friend, here was a man who was serving God without ever really knowing the heart of God. It was simply legalistic service. Do you know what he was thinking? He was saying, God, actually to his father, but the father here takes the place of God. He was saying, Father, I have served you and you haven't rewarded me correspondingly. It's very obvious here that here was a man who was serving for reward. His service was legalistic service, and he missed his father's heart. You see, the Bible says, for example, about giving. 2 Corinthians chapter 9, verse 7. Every man according as he purposeth in his heart, so let him give. Not grudgingly, nor of necessity. For the Lord loveth a cheerful giver. What is not cheerfully, willingly given, God neither needs nor wants. We're to give out of a heart motivated with love. You may measure your service to the Father by your fellowship with the Father. If, my dear friend, you serve for reward, it's not going to be long before you're going to be complaining that you're not being blessed sufficiently. And if somebody else is blessed more than you're blessed, you're really going to be complaining. But if you serve the Lord out of a love for God, not out of reward, you're going to be blessed indeed. Listen, this young man did not know what made his father's heart beat. He could have known, he should have known, but he didn't. I'm going to mention one other thing, dear friend. Not only are you going to measure your love for the Father by your relationship to your brother, not only are you going to measure your service for the Father by, dear friend, your fellowship with the Father, but you're going to measure also that third thing that I mentioned, your joy with the Father, by your sharing of the Father's burden. Notice again in verse 29, and he answering said to his father, Lo, these many years do I serve thee, neither transgressed I at any time thy commandment, and yet thou never gavest me a kid. Do you see his finger in the face of his father? Yet thou never gavest me a kid that I might make merry with my friends. That is, I'm not merry. I'm not happy. But as soon as this thy son was come, do you hear that? Not this my brother, but this thy son. But as soon as this thy son was come, which hath devoured thy living with harlots, thou hast killed him for the fatted calf. And he said unto him, Son, thou art ever with me, and all that I have is thine.
It was meet that we should make merry and be glad, for this thy brother was dead and is alive again and was

0: lost and is found. But the elder brother didn't make merry. The elder brother was not glad. He had no joy because, dear friend, he's wrapped up in himself. He doesn't have the father's burden. Look in verse 29. He's not concerned about his father. In verse 29, he says, I, me, five times. He is full of self-righteousness. He is full of self-centeredness. He is full of self-pity. And he is perfectly miserable. And so will you be if you don't know the Father's burden. If you do not share the Father's burden, you'll never know the Father's joy. If you do not love your brother, you don't love the Father. If you don't have fellowship with the Father, your service amounts to nothing. And if you don't have the Father's burden, you'll never know the Father's joy. Now, he had it all, but he had nothing. Look, if you will, as the father reasons with him. Look in verse 31. The father said unto him, Son, thou art ever with me, and all that I have is thine. Now look at it. He has everything, and yet the one thing he wants the most he doesn't have, and that's joy. He had position because he was a son. Look at it. He calls him a son. He has privilege because he's with the father. He has possessions because the father says, all that I have is yours. Now, in Bible times, the elder son got 2/3 of the inheritance, the birthright. The younger son got only 1/3. Everything that was left really belonged to the elder son. The father says, son, listen, you have position, you're my son. You have privilege, you're with me. You have possession. All that I have is yours. And yet, he had no joy. I'll tell you why. The same reason that some in this building tonight say, I just don't understand why it is that I'm not getting joy in my faith. Well, I'll tell you why. You don't share the Father's burden. You don't see things from God's point of view. You feel that somehow that somebody else's blessing is your demise. Now, what this young man needed to understand was that in the Father's house, there's always a surplus. The prodigal son knew that. He said, even my servants have bread enough and to spare. My dear friend, there's enough of God's grace for all 5 billion people on planet Earth. You can have all you want, and they can have all they want. What brings the Father joy? What makes joy in heaven? Again, what burdens the Father's heart? A son away from him. What gladdens the Father's heart? Listen, Jesus said, there is joy in the presence of the angels over one sinner that repenteth, more than over 99 just persons that need no repentance. I used to think that meant that the angels rejoice, and I suppose they do, but that's not what that verse means. It doesn't say there's joy among the angels. It says there's joy in the presence of the angels. It's the Lord who rejoices when a sinner comes home. There's joy in the presence of the angels, just as there was joy when this prodigal son came home. What gives the Father joy? For sinners to come home. What will give you joy? He that goeth forth and weepeth, bearing precious seed, shall doubtless come again, what? With rejoicing, bringing his sheaves with him. My friend, do you want joy? If you want the Father's joy, you've got to share the Father's concern. You've got to share the Father's burden. This elder brother could have been concerned with a surplus in the house and an empty place at the table, and yet there was no twinge in his heart. Have you ever thought about why he didn't share his Father's concern? Why didn't he know how the Father felt? I'll tell you why. He spent no time with his father. Do you know what he should have done? He should have said, Dad, I want to talk with you. Dad, even though the crops are doing well, and even though the servants are obedient, and even though the barns are well built, and even though the cattle is sleek and healthy, and everything looks good, Father, I can tell your burden. Level with me, Dad. Why do you look so burdened? And the dad would say, son, it's your brother. You know, son, he wanted his inheritance early, and I gave it to him. And your brother's left home. I hear there's a depression in that land where he went. I'm concerned about your brother. Let's pray for him. Perhaps, son, you could go and see where he is. Perhaps, son, you could go to your brother and my son and tell him that mother and I love him and that you love him and that you want him to come home and that we want him to come home. Welcome him home. He never spent any time with his father. He didn't know his father's heart. You know why people don't have a love for the lost? Because they don't have a quiet time with God. Did you know it's not primarily love for lost souls that we need? It's primarily love for God that we need. Jesus didn't say, do you love sheep or do you love to feed sheep? He said to Peter, lovest thou me? Feed my sheep. But here was a son who spent no real time, no quality time. What he did, he shut out the concern of his father while pretending to serve his father. He was self-centered and he was miserable. He came home and he said, what's all this noise about? Did you know in churches across America today, there are people who don't want to be a member of an evangelistic church? Do you know why? It bothers them. They wish the preacher would just preach and say amen and let them go home. They don't like a man to stand in the pulpit and say, come to Jesus. Sing another stanza. Sing another stanza. Sing another stanza. They get antsy. They look at the watch. They say, it's time to go. What's all this noise about? Disturbs me. Everything is fine just like it is. We don't need a new church. There's plenty of room for me. I always get a seat. What's all this noise about? What's all this concern about? What's all this pleading and praying about? I want you to learn three things and learn them good. The Christian life is summed up in love for the Father, service to the Father, and joy with the Father. Your love for the Father is going to be measured by your love for your brother. Your service to the Father is going to be measured by your fellowship with the Father. And your joy with the Father is measured by the degree that you share the Father's burden. Friend, when we learn to weep with Him, we'll learn to rejoice with Him.
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1: 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I'm 73 years old. 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
1: 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If, in fact, you are struggling today, you are for sure not alone. 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
1: I heard a fantastic definition of humility the other day. I'd never come across this before, and I thought, wow, that is it. Somebody said the very best definition of humility, you know, somebody's humble when they are somebody who is willing to be inconvenienced. Man, I think there's a lot of truth in that. And that's, I think, where God's love ought to take us, to be humble and kind, which means sometimes life's going to be inconvenient for us. And we're for sure, because by nature, inconvenience is not something we like. We're not going to feel real good about it when it happens. But if you think about it, it's what Jesus did for us. He loved us when we were enemies. That's the pattern. Real love costs something. 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

0: righteousness. 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
1: KCBI. I'm Doug Hanna. I'm not sure why. I'm not a pastor, but I guess maybe because I talk for a living. A lot of times when we're in a gathering somewhere, I'm the one who gets asked to pray before a meeting or at a meal or whatever, and it's fine. I don't mind that in any little bit, but I think one of the reasons it happens is because people think, well, he's good with words. He doesn't mind talking in front of people, so we'll have him do it. And I think at the root of that, it's true. I don't mind talking. If you listen for any length of time, you're like, oh yeah, this guy likes to talk.

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1: I've been listening now for probably about 3 years. I listen to you guys every single morning on my way to work. It's so inspiring to hear good Christian music and good Christian conversation over the airwaves. I pray that you all continue to be blessed in every area of your life.

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1: I hope you have time today to pray, and I hope that when you do, you realize prayer is not a magic trick. It's not trying to get something like a genie out of a bottle. 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Dependence with a name. The name Jesus.

0: KCBI.
1: I'm thankful that you're here. My name is Doug Hanna. Some of us, for whatever reason, I guess maybe because we're so transactional, like we get told a lot, nothing in life is free. We get told a lot, you get what you pay for. We get told a lot, you know, things that you shouldn't expect something for nothing, that kind of stuff. So then we think, if I do the things that God tells me to do, I get God's love, or maybe I get a little more of God's love, or maybe I don't, God doesn't hold back his love from me if I do the things he wants. But we don't obey God to earn his love. We obey God because we've already got his love. That's the difference between, I think, North American thinking and Christianity. The Christian life is not about leveling up all the time. It's about abiding in Christ. This means staying connected to him, even when you feel like a mess, because he never lets go.
2: Hi, everyone. I'm Cliff Duren, the worship pastor at First Baptist Dallas. 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
1: Your sermons, they've been seeds in our souls and in our lives. Thank you for being part of me and my family's life. And I'm going to continue to share what is the product of those seeds. And I thank you. God bless you all.

0: KCBI.
1: My name is Doug Hanna. This is just a thought. It's my opinion. I think it's correct, but I guess it wouldn't be my opinion if I didn't think it was correct. Here's my opinion. If the Bible never offends you, then you're probably reading a mirror or maybe a diary instead of scripture. God's word heals us for sure, but it also sometimes wounds us because it confronts us with the truth. It confronts our pride. It corrects our direction. And it also comforts our weaknesses. And it does it all in the same reading sometimes. When it calls you out, and it will, it has for me, and it will for you too, it's always leading you back to the mercy seat. Always leading you back to the cross of Jesus.

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1: You know, in my car, I listen to the great music provided by our Christian stations. I normally listen to another Christian station. I got in my car today, and you guys were on the radio. I don't recall that I've changed the station. I just thought that it was an opportunity, maybe divine intervention. I love what you're doing on the air. May God bless you, and you guys keep doing the great work you're doing, and I appreciate it.

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1: Especially on social media, we're not lacking in louder opinions. We've got plenty of those, thanks. What we need a little more of is deeper compassion, right?

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1: The nosy question, what was your GPA in high school? Can you remember that? Like, in general, over the course of the 4 years? I'll go ahead and, since I asked, I'll tell you mine. It was something like a 1.5. I barely graduated through high school, folks. I was just not a good student. I never was accused of not being smart. I got the old, hey, you don't apply yourself label, which was probably true. I somehow managed to make it, and it turned out okay. I am glad, unlike in school, there is not a Christian GPA or a spiritual GPA or a grading curve or a leaderboard. Man, I'm glad that stuff's not here. I wouldn't do real well. When you pray, God isn't tallying syllables or scoring your tone. He's listening to you like a father who already gave you everything that he had to give in his son, Jesus. So you can pray boldly and sometimes badly. You can pray tired and sometimes distracted. I'm not saying go for it and be distracted all the time, but I am saying the eloquence is not what matters. It's the relationship that was already secured by the cross that matters.
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1: I can't tell you how many times the perfect song has come on at the perfect time to help me in a situation. Just helps me realize, okay, God, I know that you're hearing me and you understand what I'm going through, and I know you just gave me that song to tell me that.

0: KCBI.
1: Think of somebody you know who you would say, that's just a faithful person. And maybe think about just sending them a text and going, you know, I appreciate you. Those people that are not too flashy most of the time, but they're steady and they're surrendered and they've just got this way of being there for us. Let's not take those folks for granted.

0: KCBI.
1: Hey there, my friend. 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I'm Doug Hanna. Here are some things that you are not today. I may not get to the list of what you're not, but this will cover a lot. Me too. You are not divorced. You are not an addict. You are not a failure. You are not a fake. Am I saying you have not perhaps done one or more of those things? I've got quite a few on that list myself. No, I'm not saying that, but I am saying those things are not your identity. Because in Christ, your past has no vote whatsoever in your identity. Even if you thought it did, even if people in your life today still think it does. Your regrets and other people's hot take don't get to name you anymore. The cross didn't just cancel your record, it rewrote your name. Nobody, not even you, not even them, can undo what Christ has finished.

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1: Hey, check this out. 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I think you should let yourself off the hook if you feel weird or bad about that. Faith is not a mood. It's a trust in a God who hears you no matter what. 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Many times you won't. Even if you try to conjure it up, you just won't. And you certainly don't have to be very poetic about it.

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1: God just speaks through the music at just the right time. My mom had gone through heart surgery, and things got difficult in the midst of the surgery, so it took longer than it should have. But music, of course, gave me the strength to make it through that, and all throughout the time that I've been with her for the recovery. Thank y'all for your prayers. Thank you for the blessing that you all are

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1: What he wants them to see is that the future belongs to the church. Now, we don't think like that these days. But there's all this doom and gloom about the church. Don't you believe it? The future belongs to the church.
2: Welcome to the God-Centered Life with Josh Moody. Our series is called The Heavenly Places. Today, moving into the first chapter of Ephesians, verses 15 through 23. In a study we're calling The Eyes of Your Heart Enlightened. Josh Moody is senior pastor of College Church. It's located about 30 miles west of the city of Chicago, and we're glad you're joining us for our study today. Josh, our opener lands in that it's not hard to find folks lining up the funeral procession for the church, at least here in the States. According to our passage today, though, perhaps a bit premature.
3: Yeah, Jesus' promise, isn't it, to grow the church, I'll build the church, and the gates of hell will not prevail against it. So nothing else will either. And we can take confidence in that, those of us who believe in Jesus, and be sure that his purpose for his people will stand.
2: Not only is the church not dead, there's some really important things we're going to learn about from the Apostle Paul. Let's get to it. Chapter 1, verses 15 through 23 of the book of Ephesians. Here's Josh.
3: I ask you then to turn with me in your Bibles to the book of Ephesians as we continue our series in Paul's letter to the Ephesians. We've come to chapter 1 and we'll be looking this morning at verses 15 to 23, and we'll be continuing that series through the Easter week itself. Each of these passages have relevance to Easter, but of course we'll study them on their own merits as well from the context and the application from God's Word. So Ephesians chapter 1. And I'll read to us from verse 15 until verse 23. Let's hear God's word. For this reason, because I have heard of your faith in the Lord Jesus and your love toward all the saints, I do not cease to give thanks for you, remembering you in my prayers, that the God of our Lord Jesus Christ, the Father of glory, may give you the spirit of wisdom and of revelation in the knowledge of him, having the eyes of your hearts enlightened, that you may know what is the hope to which he has called you, what are the riches of his glorious inheritance in the saints, and what is the immeasurable greatness of his power toward us who believe, according to the working of his great might, that he worked in Christ when he raised him from the dead and seated him at his right hand in the heavenly places, far above all rule and authority and power and dominion, and above every name that is named, not only in this age, but also in the one to come. And he put all things under his feet and gave him as head over all things to the church, which is his body, the fullness of him who fills all in all. Now let's pray as we come now to God's word. Let's pray. Our Father God, we thank you for your word. We pray, as Paul is praying here, that indeed the eyes of our hearts would be open to see what it is that you want to teach us here. We thank you, Lord, for this week. We pray it would be a significant one in all of our lives. We thank you for the children and their presence with us in the service so far. And again, we ask, Lord, that as the Apostle Paul prayed, we pray that the eyes of our heart would be open to see what it is that you're teaching us here in your word. In Jesus' name, amen. In 2015, the BBC conducted an unusual experiment. They got together a group of wannabe Adele singers, Adele being, of course, the famous singer, and had a competition to see who could sound most like Adele, which of course is not an easy thing to do given that she has the most extraordinary voice. Some say that I should have gone into that competition and I might have won. But those who've heard me sing would know that I was joking, so. But what made this competition rather unusual was that the BBC also invited Adele herself to participate. Undercover. In disguise. She did her hair differently. She wore clothes that were not rock star clothes or whatever she normally wears. It was different. And in fact, they went so far as to give her a fake nose, a prosthetic nose. And you can see on YouTube. So the different singers do their bit, and then they sit down the front, and then the next singer comes on, who, unknown to them, undercover, is Adele herself. And she comes onto the platform, and she sort of plays it up and looks very nervous, you know, and sort of. And she tries to sing. So, well, let's start again. And then she enters into one of her famous songs and starts to sing it like Adele. And all the other people, on the other contestants on the front, you see their faces, they're sort of. And then they look at each other and go, it's her! Many of the things about the church, the true reality of the church is, for many people, undercover, in disguise. And the Apostle Paul here is praying. He is, if you've been following us along in our series, the whole point of the letter to the Ephesians is to encourage this network of churches to which he's writing. He planted the church through a ministry in the Hall of Tyrannus. He did these daily lectures, and the word of God went out through to the whole province of Asia. So he knew some of the Christians, but not others, because there was a whole network of churches planted throughout that area. And he's writing to Ephesus and this network of churches to encourage them that God has heavenly power in the heavenly places, the ongoing theme throughout the letter. It's a letter of encouragement. As we saw last week, he encouraged them, first of all, that God has a purpose to bless us, a sovereign purpose to bless us with every spiritual blessing in the heavenly places, this sovereign purpose. And now, because of that, he says, for this reason, namely, because God has his sovereign purpose to bless us, and he says, because I've heard of your faith and love, because there are some that he hadn't met in person, though some he had, he'd heard that they really were part of this blessing that God had given. They had faith, they believed, and they had love for all the saints, that is, for all the other Christians. There was evidence that they were real Christians. What's the evidence that someone's a real Christian? They love the church. They had faith and the love for all the saints. They're real Christians. They're part of God's sovereign purpose to bless his people. On account of this, he's praying. And what he's praying is that the eyes of their hearts would be opened. The heart means the central part of the personality in biblical language, not just the emotions, not just the sentiment, but the thinking and the feeling and the willing. The central heart of who a person is would be open to see. He's praying that the Father of all glory may give you the spirit of wisdom and of revelation of the knowledge of him. Don't get the theologians amongst. Don't get tripped up by that word revelation. Pause and praying that they'd have a new revelation. What he's praying is that they would be illuminated. They would see, as he says, verse 18, having the eyes of your hearts enlightened that you may know. And then he lists three things he wants them to know, each introduced by the word what. That you may know what is the hope to which he has called you. Then what are the riches of his glorious inheritance in the saints. And then what is the immeasurable greatness of his power. All of which culminates, verse 22, in the church. He gave him as head over all things to the church. The Apostle Paul is praying that they would see what otherwise is undercover. What is the hope? What are the riches? And what is the power of the church? So let's look at those three things together.
2: treasure hunting in the passage. Specifics in just a moment. But first, we want to thank those of you who have partnered with us. God-Centered Life is completely listener-supported, and some have stepped up and said, we want to keep this endeavor going. To you, we say a huge thank you. We hope you're getting benefit. We know others are getting benefit on your behalf. So for them, we say thank you. To find out more, you can go to GodCenteredLife.org. Back into Ephesians, here's Josh.
3: First of all, what is the hope? Verse 18, he says, having the eyes of your hearts enlightened, that you may know what is the hope to which he has called you. And as I say, you can see from the end of it, this culminates in the church. And in fact, this theme of the hope to which he's called you as Christians in the church, he picks up again later in the letter. You look at chapter 4, this theme of the church is one of the important sub-themes of the letter. Chapter 4, he says this, verse 1, I therefore, prisoner of the Lord, urge you to walk in a manner worthy of the calling to which you've been called. What is that calling? Well, with all humility and gentleness, with patience, bearing one another, eager to maintain the unity of the Spirit and the bond of peace, there is one body, one Spirit. This is the body of Christ, the church. And he talks then about the gifts that was given to the church and the work of the church from which the whole body, verse 16 of chapter 4, joined together and works, and who is the head under Christ. So when he's praying now, and of course he then teaches throughout the letter about this hope. What is the hope to which he has called you as the church? Well, to put it in kind of contemporary terms, what he wants them to see is that the future belongs to the church. Now, we don't think like that these days. Of course, it would have been hard for them too, with all the power of Rome, and as we saw, you know, the goddess Artemis with her one of the seven wonders of the world, and all this around them. The idea that this local church, this network of churches, was the future, would have seemed extraordinary. And yet, of course, so it proved. In our day, also, we don't tend to think like that. There's all this doom and gloom about the church. Don't you believe it? The future belongs to the church. In the high Middle Ages, in the 13th century, a Christian leader called Humbert of the Romans wrote saying, these days hardly anyone goes to church. No one listens to sermons, and they're completely ignorant of the basics of Christian doctrine. And then came the Reformation. In 1606, a Christian leader called Nicholas Bound said that the people of his day were totally ignorant of biblical themes. In fact, he said, if you tell them a story from the Bible, they look at you as if it's the most surprising myth and legend. They've never even heard of it. He said, they are far more familiar with Robin Hood than the stories of the Bible. And then came the Puritan resurgence. In 1730, the great atheistic philosophical leader Montesquieu said that no one is anymore in any way interested in religion. In fact, if you mention religion, people just laugh. 1730, and then came the Great Awakening. Don't you believe the stories of doom and gloom? Actually, the true church is thriving. There have been studies done on this that show this. A study that came out of Indiana University that showed that actually the kind of religion that's on decline is what they called moderate religion. But intense religion, which they defined as evangelicalism or Bible teaching or passion, here we are in Passion Week, that's at least holding its own, if not, I would say, on the up. Even in the West, certainly, or around the world, for sure. In fact, another study that came out of our own state, a university in our own state, Illinois, looked at the 2020 U.S. Census data and found that actually non-denominational Bible teaching churches since from 2010 to 2020 had grown in attendance by in America by 6.5 million. Not everything that calls itself a church grows, certainly. But a real church, a Bible teaching church, a gospel church, I want you to see, I want you to grasp, I want the eyes of your heart to be illuminated that you would see what is the hope to which you've been called. The future belongs to the church. The future doesn't belong to the tech companies. The future doesn't belong to whoever masters, whatever it is, Chat GPT or the latest AI technology. The future is the church. I want you to see that, says the Apostle Paul. And then second, he says, I want you to see what are the riches of his glorious inheritance in the saints. Now we've got to look carefully what he writes there, because we would think that he's, if you don't look closely at the text, your mind will think that he's saying, what are the riches of your glorious inheritance in the saints? But he doesn't say that. He says, what are the riches of his glorious inheritance in the saints? Now, certainly, the apostle has already taught the Ephesians and that network of churches that Christians too have an inheritance. You may remember that from earlier in chapter 1, verse 11. He says, in him we have obtained an inheritance. Yes, we Christians have an inheritance too. And he says the same thing in verse 14 of chapter 1. Who is the guarantee of our inheritance until we acquire possession of it to the praise of his glory? So that we who are Christians also have an inheritance. But here, as he's praying, he's saying something different. He wants our eyes to be open, not only to what is the hope that the future belongs to the church, but what are the riches of his, namely God's, glorious inheritance in the saints. Paul is playing on a fairly common theme in the Old Testament here. You can read about it in Deuteronomy 28 verse 9 or Psalm 28 verse 9, but it's all over the Old Testament. That God's inheritance is his people. That his prized possession is his people. It's an extraordinary thought. And I want, Paul's saying, I'm praying that the Lord will give you a spirit of wisdom and revelation to open the eyes of your heart so that you might see what are the riches of his glorious inheritance in the saints, in the church. I was interested to discover that in 2018, one online article claimed that Jeff Bezos, however you pronounce his last name, but the guy who runs Amazon, in 2018, this article said that Jeff Bezos was the richest person who's ever existed. I think there's been something of a stock market change since then, but anyway, in 2018, maybe he still is the richest person, I don't know. But in 2018, this article claimed he was the richest person who ever existed. He had $120 billion or something like that. But then another economist got working on that, said, well, actually, if you go back to the Gilded Age and you take into account inflation and the change in economic realities and all that, then John D. Rockefeller actually, in contemporary dollars, would have had three times what Jeff Bezos had, $360 billion, John D. Rockefeller in contemporary terms in 2018. And that got me thinking. What about Genghis Khan? How much did he own? The height of the Mongol Empire? Or Alexander the Great? Or Julius Caesar? And here Paul is saying, that the richest person in the whole universe, by definition, the one who literally owns it all, his prized possession is the church. We are the most valuable commodity, according to God, in the whole universe. The movie It's a Wonderful Life illustrates this, I think, well, towards the end of the movie, when the angel says to the protagonist, when he's finally been rescued from bankruptcy, and says, "He who has friends, he who is no failure, who has friends." Christian, be encouraged. You look at your bank balance, you think, it's not as big as it was last year, or I'm in difficulty. If you are a part of a church, you are a part of the most valuable commodity in the universe, according to the richest person in the universe by definition, God, who owns it all. I want you to see that, says the Apostle Paul. I want you to see that the future belongs to the church, not to tech companies. I want you to see that the richest company you could ever be a part of is the local church. Therefore, of course, be encouraged if you're a part of it. If you're not a part of it, get to be a part of it. What is the hope? What are the riches of his glorious inheritance in the saints, in the church?
2: That's Josh Moody, and this is the God-Centered Life. Those studies you referenced, Josh, those were interesting. Nominal was the label given to churches on the decline, but evidence seen for intense, their term, churches as actually growing. So is it valid to look at growth or decline as a way to assess that church's focus?
3: It's a tricky one, isn't it? I've always been a little hesitant to buy into the numbers game. Some people used to think that churches, if they're bigger and growing, must be healthy, and sadly that isn't always the case. You can have a flash in the pan, something grows very fast and ends up being pretty much more like a cancerous growth than healthy growth. On the other hand, you can come across churches that are pretty small that are actually very healthy. Some of it's contextual. If you live in a village of 1,000 people and you have 200 people going to the church, well, that's pretty good. Yeah. On the other hand, you have one church in New York City and only 200 people going to it, that's less of a good percentage. So it's there does need to be fruit. I think that we can say that. And of course, the fruit primarily of character, and we trust numerical growth. We do want to see many people come to Jesus.
2: I also appreciated the statement that God's inheritance is us, the church.
3: Yeah.
2: Wow, that's something to chew on. So it kind of raises the bar for the importance of participating in that church, doesn't it?
3: Oh, yeah, it does, doesn't it? Let's get to church, people, whether it's here in the Chicago area or whether somewhere else. If there's a church nearby, let's crawl over broken glass and get to church if necessary.
2: I recall from another study the paraphrased question, if you had to dodge the secret police to get to church today, would you be more connected with what's going on?
3: Yeah, yeah.
2: For many listening, church is easy to get to. No broken glass involved. So we should get to it and do it with engagement and gratitude.
3: Right.
2: Thanks for that, Josh. Oh, final day of the month of July. Are we really already shopping the back-to-school sales? That means it's your last chance to add a wonderful resource to your library. Rebecca McLaughlin, writing as someone who has experienced a lifelong same-sex attraction herself, tackles the claims of some that the Bible, when read correctly, is not against believers entering into committed same-sex relationships. With compassion, grace, and biblical clarity, she examines 10 statements some in the church are making. We'd love to make this resource available to you for your journey, maybe a family member's, a loved one, or just your desire to be more compassionately understanding when this divisive issue is brought up in your church. Your last opportunity to get this resource. 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Next time, who's in charge here?
3: No, Rome, you are not the great power. There is a greater power. 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
13: Welcome to Open the Bible with Pastor Colin Smith. I'm Steve Hiller. Glad you've joined us today. And we're going to do something a little bit different today, Colin. We've got a special program with a special guest that we're going to introduce everyone to in just a moment. But before we do, I'd love for you to talk just a little bit about the mission of Open the Bible.
14: Well, the mission of Open the Bible is to raise up a movement of people who love to open the Bible themselves and are equipped to open the Bible with others. And the word love is really important here. You know, I think a lot of people have the idea that reading the Bible is a good thing to do, we ought to do it, it'll do us good, and so forth and so on. But you know, the Bible is so wonderfully rich. It's life-giving and it's life-sustaining. And I think when people discover that, there's a love for opening God's Word. There's an experience of actually meeting God in His Word and of coming to know Him in a rich and real and personal way. And that's what we want to encourage people in. And you know, when people discover that for themselves, they want to share it with other people as well.
13: Oh, absolutely. And that's exactly what our guest today has discovered and is doing. So why don't you introduce us to today's special guest?
14: Well, it's a joy to have with me here in the studio Mike Forbis, a dear personal friend. We've been friends for some years now, and we've had the opportunity of serving together. You're not from Scotland now, Mike, and people are going to love your accent as soon as you begin to speak. Tell us where you're from and a little bit about your background.
15: Well, I'm from Memphis, Tennessee, and I don't think I have an accent.
14: And neither do I have one.
15: Right. But no, I grew up in a small town in Arkansas, northeast Arkansas, called Harrisburg. Out in the country, country boy, grew up, was raised in church all my life, but married now, have a lovely wife, Sandy. We've been married for 33 years. I have 4 children, 9 grandchildren.
14: That's marvelous. Now, the reason that I wanted people to meet you through this program, Mike, is that God has done a wonderful work through the scriptures in your life. You were helped by the ministry of Open the Bible, and now you are helping other people to open the Bible as well. And so I want people to hear that story, because it really goes to the heart of the mission statement that we were speaking about a moment ago, that people would love to open the Bible for themselves and that they'd be equipped to open the Bible for others. You're doing this, and I think you have a marvelous story in that regard. Tell us a little bit more about your life, your business. You're a business guy many years. God has blessed your business. Tell us about what you've been doing over these years.
15: Yes, sir. I have a construction company called F&F Construction. It's based in Memphis. We have an office in Panama City and an office in outside of Dallas. So we're a national company, work for national businesses. So we work all over the United States. My 3 sons work with me, and that is a great blessing to be able to work together with them. I tell folks now, I finally like them.
14: It's not everyone that can work with family, but if you can do that, it is a marvelous, marvelous gift, and I'm so glad you have that opportunity.
15: Yeah, yes, sir. It's a time of my life now to be able to work with my boys and watch them mature and take on the reins and grow the business.
14: Now, you've been a Christian, Mike, for a lot of years, but it's only really in recent years that, well, as you've put it to me, you've kind of come alive.
15: Yes, sir.
14: Tell us about how that happened.
15: Actually, I became sick with COVID, and I was in the hospital, and the doctor had given me some pretty tough news, said that my COVID was so serious. And it was the beginning days of COVID. We didn't really know how to treat it and where it was going to go. But I remember him telling me that night, he said, you could die. So it was that time in my life I began to get really, really serious. There were things in my life. I'd been a Christian for 35 years, but I had drifted.
14: Hmm.
15: And I knew then that I was not fully ready to meet God.
14: And he says, you could die tonight. The doctor says that.
15: He did. And so when you're on your back in a hospital room, you have no way to look but up.
14: Mm.
15: And so I did business with God that night. I said, I want to renew, get back into being serious about my faith. But after I'd gotten out of the hospital, I turned on the radio one morning, and I heard Open the Bible.
14: Hmm.
15: And I tell everybody, I said, the accent drew me in when I heard you speak. But the depth of the teaching is what kept me there. And what you guys were saying earlier, sir, about the word is food for our soul. We feed our natural body 3 times a day, more sometimes. But we feed our natural body, but we forget that we need to feed our soul, our spirit. And God's word did that, and I began to get excited about the word. What you guys at Open the Bible did for me is what Paul was telling Timothy, to stir that flame back up.
14: Huh.
15: And so it got me excited, and so I started reading the Bible. I would tell other guys in the office, and we'd listen to the program. It comes on at 6 a.m., by the way, in Memphis, so not, you know, you got to be almost a construction worker to be listening. But no. It comes on, but we would listen to it on the way to work and get to work and discuss it. And we said, well, why don't we just start reading the Bible that way? And we began reading short blocks of scripture and coming to the office and discussing it. What I found out was that God wanted a personal relationship with me.
14: Yeah.
15: And that relationship is built on conversation. And conversation is God speaking to me through his word and me speaking to him through prayer. And it became, my faith exploded. It became alive.
14: Hmm.
15: And I'm excited about those times with him every day now.
14: That's wonderful.
15: Yeah.
14: And I love the way that you describe this dual conversation. God speaks to us through the word, and we speak to him through prayer.
15: Yeah.
14: And, you know, I think some people have the idea that we hear the voice of God independently of Scripture. And one of the things that I've appreciated so much about the emphasis that you've had in your ministry as God is using you, is that you want people to hear the voice of God through Scripture and then to respond to the voice of God through prayer. And I just love that communication that goes in two directions.
15: You know, I was telling somebody, you know, as a contractor, I receive a set of blueprints from an architect, and he's put his mind on paper for me to build a building per his instructions.
14: Yep.
15: God gave us the Bible, which is his mind,
14: yep.
15: his mind. And for me to just take those blueprints and throw them to the side and go build a building for my customer, and then when I got done, I say, well, I built you what I thought you wanted. And they're going, no, that's not my building. You built another building. You built your building.
14: Yeah.
15: And so I realized that's same with my faith. I had been doing a lot of religious things, but I hadn't been building God's building. His mind is that Bible. And as I get it in mind, I'm now doing and following him the way he would have me to. And that's exciting.
14: How else would you describe the change that this has brought in your life? I mean, how has it changed you? You've got enthusiasm, you've got joy, you've got so much life about you that comes from the Word of God. How has it changed things in your family, in your own life, in relationships and so forth? What have you seen and what are you seeing? Because it doesn't happen all at once, does it?
15: No, sir, it does not. One thing, I have peace. Peace with God, peace of God and peace with God, right?
14: Yeah.
15: And that is such a thing that I didn't have when I was in the hospital. I didn't have that peace because, you know, thinking about meeting him. I'm watching it go with my friends, meeting friends and sharing this method of how we read the Bible and study the Bible and watching them grow individually. Just watching when they realize that they can have this personal relationship with God, that's something they had kind of set aside, even though they were in church. They kind of set it aside to realize that conversation and that discipleship method. So I watched them get excited about it. I've got my friend Andy Price. He came with me today, and he follows me all over the world. We go around teaching this. My oldest son, Chris, just went through an interesting situation where he had a bad diagnosis. And when he came out of it, and he didn't go to church, but when he came out of that situation, his health situation, he said, can I come to the Bible study with you? Well, my goodness, can you come to the Bible study with me? Absolutely.
14: It's a nice question to have your son ask you.
15: It's a wonderful question for your son to ask you. And now he's involved in it. And I just trust God to deal with him through his word. I don't have to go to my son and say, now you need to do this, this, and this. I'm trusting God with him and saying, son, because he's 43, he's a grown man. I'm saying, son, just read the word and let God speak to you.
14: Love it. So we've talked a little bit about the effect of the Word of God in your own life.
15: Yes,
14: it's brought new life to you
15: in a
14: very, very wonderful way. Let's think a little bit about how you are trying to encourage others to get into the Word of God. You've spoken already about gathering a group of people and reading the Bible together, and you've kind of developed that into a simple approach that has been helpful to you and is helpful to others. Tell us a little bit more about your approach, how the small group works, and what the method is.
15: Sure. So what we do, we started with the book of John, and we said we're going to read chapter 1 this week. So every day we read chapter 1 of John, chapter 1 every day for a week. And then we gather together on Wednesday mornings and we discuss. But we read it prayerfully. We read it asking God to teach us and show us, because, you know, the Bible says that if we're saved, we have the Holy Spirit in us.
14: Mm-hmm.
15: God's the greatest teacher, right?
14: Yeah.
15: So God said he would teach us, he would lead us, he would guide us, he would remind us of things Jesus said. So we jot down any notes, anything that we see for the first time. And what I found about the Bible is you'll never plumb the depths of the Bible.
14: Yeah.
15: I've read John chapter 1 because we always start off new groups. We say, let's go with John chapter 1. I've read John chapter 1. I can't tell you how many times in the last 2 years. And every time I read it for a week, I get new truth out of it, new revelation. So we come together. A group of 12 is a perfect size because 5 minutes for each person is an hour. And so we go around the room and we ask everybody to share what God revealed to them through the Spirit and through His Word that week. And it's just beautiful because everybody's at different places in their lives. Some may be grieving the loss of a child. Some may be celebrating the birth of a child. But there's one truth. Mm-hmm. We don't have multiple truths. There's one truth, but it's multiple application, how it applies, how it reaches people in their lives. And so we go around, we discuss it, and we learn off of each other. Nobody's teaching. Everybody's sharing.
14: I love that. Because you're encouraging people to slow down in their reading of the Bible. So this idea of read the same chapter every day for a week.
15: Yes, sir.
14: And you'll see new things in it. The second time, the third time, the fifth time, the sixth time, and the seventh time. Because Scripture is so wonderfully, wonderfully rich. You know, my pastor taught me early in life, slow down in reading the Bible. Read a few verses and try and find one thing that you will take into your mind and into your heart and carry it with you.
15: That's it.
14: And what you're doing is you're actually encouraging people to capture six or seven things over the course of a week just by going to the same passage and letting it drip feed into the mind and into the heart so that more and more is being drawn out of it.
15: Yes.
14: I think it's a marvelous thing.
15: And you understand the depth of the Word. Now the Word becomes so alive to you, sir, that you realize this Word was given to us from someone who's holier than my words can explain or our minds can comprehend.
14: Yes.
15: And He's communicating to us through this. And it just goes layer after layer after layer. We just did John chapter 1 in Guatemala last week. And so I was reading it, and it's John the Baptist says, I'm just the voice of one. Well, I'd never seen it that way. I'm the voice of one in the wilderness, you know. He said, I'm just the voice of one in the wilderness, you know, and for us, that's what we are. We're the voice of one, and we live in a wilderness, and we're saying, behold, the Word of God now.
14: See, another thing that I love about what you're doing is not only do you have the highest confidence in the Word of God as God actually speaking to us, but you have real confidence in the presence and the work of the Holy Spirit in the life of a believer to enable us to understand and benefit from the Word of God. Talk a little bit about that, because it seems to me that that's something very important and valuable.
15: Absolutely, because He's our teacher.
14: Yep.
15: He's the one, and you know, the Bible says He will convict.

0: 12 disciples, they were with Jesus every day, walking around hearing truth, hearing truth. You know they had to get together and discuss it, to talk about, did you understand this? Did you understand that? We never come at our meeting saying we have all the answers. We don't. That we understand we're talking about a God beyond our imagination. So we come together to discuss the revelation that we've been given that week. But it's always revelation from the Word by the Spirit.
1: Yeah, and that the Bible is a book that a believer can actually understand.
0: Oh, yes,
1: I mean, I love the way that Peter puts this in 2 Peter and chapter 1. He's talking about we were eyewitnesses of his, that's Christ's, majesty. And so he's speaking about the word that is now in the Gospels that are given to us. And he says, we have the prophetic word more fully confirmed, to which you will do well to pay attention as to a lamp shining in a dark place. Yes. Well, I've heard people talk about the Bible as being, you know, such an obscure and difficult book that nobody could ever possibly understand it. It sounds like it's a sort of murky well that you could never get into. This says it's a lamp shining in a dark place. And when a believer is indwelt by the Holy Spirit, we don't understand everything, but we really can open the Bible and we can hear the voice of God and we can discern and understand and grasp his word.
0: Whenever I was saved, it happened because God opened my eyes to see his holiness, my depravity, and the only hope I had was Jesus Christ.
1: Yeah.
0: He opened my eyes to see that. Prior to, I was religious, but lost. Now, when I read the Bible, God, through the Holy Spirit, reveals light. Just like he revealed my condition, he's revealing himself to me. And he's revealing about, you know, you read, at first you're reading words, but after a couple of 3 days, you begin to see God's ways and how he works. And then you're reminded, well, wait a minute, he did this in Genesis, he did this in Revelations. You know, you can just see this beautiful thread through the Bible. One message, God restoring man back into fellowship from him, which was lost in the garden, restored by way of Jesus until we're back into the city, which is looks like, to me, it's going to be similar to the garden.
1: Well, you're talking my language when you talk about the whole Bible being one story begins in a garden, ends in a city, and all the way through it's about the Lord Jesus Christ. And isn't it beautiful where you're able to see these things tying together?
0: It's the most exciting time I've ever had in my faith,
1: in
0: my faith walk. It is so exciting. Every day is exciting, knowing that we get to meet and talk with, have communication with, conversation with this God.
1: Do you know, another thing that I'm finding to be really helpful these days is just to notice how often in the scripture, where there's a command, there's also a promise.
0: Oh, yeah.
1: And, you know, love one another as I have loved you. So there's a command there on the one hand, and there's a promise there on the other. Forgive one another as God in Christ has forgiven you. Be content with what you have, for God has said, I will never leave you, I'll never forsake you. I've got in the habit, Mike, of every time I see a command in the Bible, I'm saying, is there a promise somewhere around here that's going to enable me to fulfill it?
0: Yeah.
1: Because it seems to me that something wonderful that God has given to us in the gospel is that he gives in his promises what we need in order to live a life in obedience to his commands. And that connection seems to me to be absolutely vital.
0: And there's one more thing I would think about, I wanted to mention, and the fact and how Moses, when he had, it was in Deuteronomy, and he's about to leave. And he's talking about the words that he had written, the commandments. And he said, these words you'll have in your heart. You'll teach them to your children. And you'll talk about them when you rise up, when you lie down, when you're going out, and when you're coming in. And you'll have them on your doorpost, on your gate. You'll have them on your hand. You'll have them on your head. And if you really chew on that and think about what Moses was talking about, he's saying, I want you to saturate your mind with these scriptures. I want you to get together and discuss them. But it's because you've read it repetitively. Just like hearing a song over and over and over, it sticks in your mind. Using this Bible study method the way we're doing, when I wake up in the morning, I'm thinking about the scripture. The last thoughts in my end of my day, I'm thinking about scripture. Sir, I have never, ever been able to do that. The other benefit, I have victory over sin that I did not have before.
1: Wow, that's powerful.
0: Whenever when I, you know, the Bible says,

0: Because I've hid your word in my heart that I might not
1: sin. Might not sin, yeah.
0: And so to understand that there were the hidden sins, lust, pride, greed, envy, you know, those sins, we can hide them from people, but we don't hide them from God.
1: Yep.
0: And pride, those type things. But having the word in your heart will keep you, give you victory over those sins. And brother, there's nothing like walking in victory.
1: Yeah.
0: When we're walking in victory, we're excited about our faith.
1: Yeah. Yeah, indeed. Let me read a couple of verses from Psalm 19. I love these verses because they remind us not only that the Bible is the Word of God, but that the Bible actually does the work of God. And I think they describe what you've been talking about and what all of us are really looking for. This is Psalm 19, verses 7 and 8. The law of the Lord is perfect. And then look what it does. Reviving the soul. I mean, that's what's happened to you.
0: Sir.
1: Your soul's been revived. The testimony of the Lord is sure, making wise the simple. So here's someone who says, I've never been to a seminary, but the word of God makes wise to the person who's indwelt by the Spirit. The precepts of the Lord are right, rejoicing the heart. Well, I mean, there's been a whole lot of joy in our conversation right here. The commandment of the Lord is pure, enlightening the eyes. So actually, it's not simply learning information.
0: No.
1: Is life that comes to us. And you have experienced it, and you're now seeing it happen. Well, tell us, the Bible study that you started is now all over the world.
0: Oh, we have it going all over South America, Latin America. We have it in Africa. We have it in seminaries. We have it in schools because the method works and people are excited about it. We just got back from Guatemala City last week, and we have a 3-year plan with some guys that we're working with over there that our goal is to have 10,000 leaders trained in 3 years. That will have 10,000 groups. Each group will have at least 10 people. So that would be 100,000 people that we're trying to disciple. And when I say try to disciple, it's not our work. It's trusting in the Word, God's Word, to do His work. I like to say we're just trying to get God's people into God's Word until God's Word gets into God's people.
1: It's beautifully simple, and God is blessing it. And thank you for sharing the story. I mean, this is such an encouragement that God's Word has got into your life, Mike. It's brought such a change in your life that now it's coming into the lives of many, many other people. And I think, you know, just to kind of wrap this conversation, the challenge for all of us, I think, is we're receiving the Word of God. What can we do that will then mean that we're not only receiving, but we're becoming channels to actually share it and give it with others? The simplicity of what you've got here. Read the Bible, pray and ask God, what are you showing me through this? And then share it with some other people. I mean, that's so simple. Yeah. Anyone can do this.
0: Anyone can do it.
1: And it's going to enrich people's lives in the most wonderful, wonderful way. Mike, thank you so much for being on the program today. Appreciate your friendship, your ministry, your testimony, and God bless you in all that you're doing.
0: Thank you so much, sir. God bless you.
2: 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And a great way to do that is to read God's Word, the same passage, day after day for a week, and then get together and discuss that. 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Well, one of the things that we're passionate about here at Open the Bible is getting people to open God's Word, to have a better understanding of it and see how it applies to our lives. And one of the things that I think we see time and time again in Scripture is that God calls us to live lives of love. But how can we grow in love? Well, that's what Pastor Colin's newest devotional book is all about. 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
1: The radio station has been such a great blessing in my life. I hear the wonderful stories about a recovered addict, what you're doing at the prisons. You are such a blessing in my life.

0: God had showed me two magnets and trying to put them together, South Pole to South Pole or North Pole to North Pole. And what do? They repel each other. They can't come together. And he was showing me that's what discord is like. There's an invisible force repelling us and there's no unity. But the answer is not to get a new magnet. The answer is to just flip one of the magnets over so that they're North Pole to South Pole. And then those magnets come together just as one. And he was showing me that was the same solution in the office. It wasn't that I needed new coworkers, a new boss, or a new job. I needed to flip my attitude, to pray for those that were making me mad, to speak life into the situation, and to believe the best of others. And he was telling me that, like, when I flip my attitude, unity would follow. Ephesians 4, 1 through 3 says, I urge you to walk in a manner worthy of the calling to which you have been called, with all humility and gentleness, with patience, bearing with one another in love, eager to maintain the unity of the Spirit in the bond of peace.
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1: He truly is a God of wonders. He's got me over here wondering how he's going to do this, but my heart still trusts him.

0: Good morning, KCBI. We're Karen and Jeremy.
1: There's that thing that you just seem to keep losing. And for me, it's my readers, my glasses. Just yesterday, Jeremy came into the room I was in with my glasses. And where did you find them?
0: Out in the front mulch bed.
1: Now, I'm not reading anything outside. The problem is that when I'm not using my readers, I have a tendency to tuck them in the collar of my shirt. Mm-hmm. And then I had, I'm sure, taken our cat Tobias outside because he has to be supervised. Mm-hmm. And then whenever I bend over to do something, they have a tendency to fall out my collar, like pick up a cat.
0: Right.
1: And I didn't even realize it. Am I at that point where I need to get a glasses chain?
0: You know what? It's functional. I'll say that.
1: It is functional. I'm just not sure I can do it.
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1: How great it is to know Jesus. Philippians 3:8 says everything else is worthless when compared to the priceless knowledge of knowing Christ. This is Ben Fuller, If I Got Jesus, on KCBI.

0: of truth. KCBI, we're Karen and Jeremy.
1: There are things in your everyday life, you know the name of them, but do you ever wonder, why did it get that name?
0: Mm-hmm.
1: I learned about one this week, and you may be looking at it right now. The dashboard. Like, if you think about your car,
0: mm-hmm.
1: the windshield makes sense. I get what it does.
0: Sure. Seatbelt, same thing.
1: But the dashboard, why do we call it a dashboard?
0: Mm-hmm.
1: Well, it turns out it comes from the horse and carriage days. So as the horses would gallop in front of the carriage,
0: mm-hmm.
1: naturally their hooves would kick up all kinds of dust and mud and anything else under a horse. And so they thought, how are we going to fix this? So they put up a board right at the front of the carriage to block everything that was getting thrown up at them as the horses dashed around. And thus, it stuck. And so now we have the dashboard in our car.

0: KCBI, we're Karen and Jeremy.
1: Even the most powerful computers, every once in a while, need a reboot. 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

0: KCBI, we're your married morning team, Karen and Jeremy.
1: You could be an extra on a TV show.
0: That sounds fun.
1: Yeah, this is kind of cool. So The Chosen, the TV series, they are currently filming their seventh and final season. They're filming in Texas, and they are looking for some extras.
0: Okay.
1: Now, not just anybody, but they're specifically looking for men between the ages of 40 and 70. Jeremy, you could do this.
0: I was going to say, you're checking some boxes for me right here.
1: You could be an extra in The Chosen. Beards are preferred. So you would need to just grow your beard out. But basically, the seventh season takes place after the resurrection. Mm-hmm. And so if you are an extra, you would be a part of the Sanhedrin that oversaw the trial of Christ.
0: Well, I'm kind of at that age now where I could probably grow out like a longer Sanhedrin white beard.
1: There you go. It's going to take place on August 5th in Midlothian, and it pays a little bit. It's like $100 for the day, you know, so you get some money,
0: too.
1: I would do it
0: for free. Don't tell them that.
1: Well, just to be in it is kind of,
0: yeah. Yeah, that's fun.
1: So if you want to find out more, if you just Google an extra in The Chosen, you'll get all the information.
2: I love that I can find truth. I love it when the teachers can break down the word and make it easy to understand.
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1: I don't know what you're going to encounter today. I don't know the challenges that you'll have to deal with. But here's what I do know. When you call on the name of the Lord, you will not be alone.

0: Glad to share the day with you. We're your married morning team, Karen and Jeremy at KCBI.
1: You may have seen the videos that have been all over the news and social media of the lifeguard that rescued the little boy out of the ocean in California. Yes. Well, and here's what is so crazy to me. The lifeguard is 16 years old.
0: I know. He's just a kid.
1: His name is Ryder, and he saw this young boy in the ocean just really, really struggling because these waves were pounding him. And so he runs in to rescue him. And I mean, it took a bit for Ryder to pull him out of the ocean. This wasn't a quick rescue, but it took a while. And by the way, what you may not know is that young boy, his name is Nathaniel. He is from Texas. He's actually from the Dallas area. And I saw his dad on the news and he was just talking about the whole thing. And he said, I mean, there's nothing we can truly do to ever repay Ryder for what he's done for our family.
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0: Welcome in. 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
1: We love to get to know you with a daily icebreaker question. And today that question is, tell us a time when God showed up for you. And that can look very different for each person. Yesterday, it looked different for Danny Gokey. He's an artist who sings songs we've played on KCBI before. He's on the interstate with his kids in the car. And all of a sudden, his tire light comes on. The car gets a little shaky, so he pulls over, and he finds out the rubber part of the tire has completely come off of his car, except for a small piece of rubber that is still wrapped around the rim of his wheel. Because that piece of rubber stayed attached, he was able to safely get the car over to the side of the street and get out and see what was going on. And when you look at it, I can't even figure out how the piece of rubber is still attached to his wheel.
0: Yeah.
1: But you could just tell it was almost like there was a guardian angel holding a piece of rubber on his wheel so he could get to safety.
0: Yeah. And he said because it was there, there was no damage to the rim.
1: Yeah. No damage to the rim. No one was injured. So it was clearly a moment where God showed up for him. Maybe it's something that God has worked out. That only God, the way only God could do it. Maybe it was a time where he kept you safe. We'd love to hear the story.
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1: The one place you're guaranteed to hear news that will bring you hope and make you believe in the goodness of people is with the Heartbeat of Texas. 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It's coming up today at 3:40 on KCBI. 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
1: When you're younger and the weekend rolls around, you try to make plans. 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
1: Sometimes God changes the situation you're in, and sometimes he changes you. Last night, I had flipped open a journal, and I had written about a situation that I was in about 10 years ago in an office where there was just a lot of division going on. If people would just do their job correctly, things would be so much better, is something I remember saying and complaining about. But God had showed me two magnets and trying to put them together, South Pole to South Pole or North Pole to North Pole. And what do? They repel each other. They can't come together. And he was showing me that's what discord is like. There's an invisible force repelling us, and there's no unity. But the answer is not to get a new magnet. The answer is to just flip one of the magnets over so that they're North Pole to South Pole. And then those magnets come together just as one. And he was showing me that was the same solution in the office. It wasn't that I needed new coworkers, a new boss, or a new job. I needed to flip my attitude, to pray for those that were making me mad, to speak life into the situation, and to believe the best of others. And he was telling me that, like, when I flip my attitude, unity would follow. Ephesians 4, 1 through 3 says, I urge you to walk in a manner worthy of the calling to which you have been called, with all humility and gentleness, with patience, bearing with one another in love, eager to maintain the unity of the Spirit in the bond of peace.
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1: For over 150 years, First Baptist Dallas has been a place where the Bible is proclaimed boldly. 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
5: 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There's some confusion among today's Christians about what it means to fear God. 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Today on Pathway to Victory, Dr. Robert Jeffress explains what the Bible teaches about fearing the Lord. According to King Solomon, fear is good. But first, let's take a moment to hear some important ministry updates.
3: Thanks, David, and welcome again to Pathway to Victory. Did you realize that the Apostle Paul never traveled alone? He was always surrounded by fellow believers, people who encouraged him and shared the journey. I think there's something to that. And along those lines, I'm inviting you to join me and the Pathway to Victory family on the Journeys of Paul Mediterranean Cruise. The dates are May 14th through the 23rd, 2027. Over our 10-day adventure, we'll walk where Paul walked. We'll worship and study the Scripture together in the very places where the early church was born. We've planned the perfect balance of meaningful exploration and genuine rest, and I'd love to make this journey with you. You can sign up right now by going to ptv.org. Well, it's the final day in our month-long teaching series, and it's the very last day to request a best-selling book that complements our study in Proverbs called The Solomon Secrets, 10 Keys to Extraordinary Success. See, I believe the Bible contains foolproof wisdom for anyone willing to apply it on a wide variety of relevant topics like cultivating a healthy marriage, learning how to take charge of your personal finances, overcoming debilitating fear, and finding success in the workplace. And it's a natural choice for your small group as well because of the discussion questions I've included for each chapter. When you give a generous gift to Pathway to Victory, I'll make sure you receive a copy of this book, The Solomon Secrets. All right, it's time to begin our final study in the Solomon Secrets series. I've titled today's message, Fear is Good.
4: I was asked by Fox News if I had any explanation for the rise in violence we're seeing among teenagers across the country. And of course, I pointed to the usual suspects. I talked about the epidemic violence that we find in video games and now on cable television. Violence has become the new pornography of our culture. But I said the root cause of the violence we're seeing among teenagers is the fact that parents have failed in their most basic responsibility as parents, and that is to instill in their children a fear of God. When you teach children that they're nothing but a biological accident, that their existence is the result of evolutionary chance, we shouldn't be surprised when those same children choose to ignore the most basic law of the creator of life, God Himself, who said, "Thou shalt not kill." Today, it's politically incorrect to talk about fearing God, even among some Christians. For example, when's the last time you heard a sermon on the fear of God? When's the last time you heard somebody preach from 1 Samuel 15, verse 3, in which God told Saul to go and kill Amalek, and not only Amalek, but also everyone associated with him? God said, now you go and strike Amalek and utterly destroy all that he has, and do not spare him, but put to death both man and woman, child and infant, ox and sheep, camel and donkey. Frankly, we're embarrassed by passages like that in the Bible. We're embarrassed by stories that portray God as a killer of women and children. We're embarrassed by these stories because they violate the kind of God we've created in our own minds rather than the reality of the true God. And yet the Bible says that we need to not only fear God ourselves, but the most basic lesson we can teach our children is to fear God. Remember Moses' words to the Israelites as they were preparing to enter into the promised land. In Deuteronomy 31, verse 2, he gave this charge. Assemble the people, the men and women and children and the alien who is in your town, in order that they may hear and learn and fear the Lord your God and be careful to observe all the words of this law. Moses believed that the greatest legacy that he could leave the Israelites and that the Israelites could leave to their children was to teach them to fear the Lord. Fearing God is not harmful. It is healthy for our spiritual well-being. That's why the last Solomon's secret for success we're going to look at today is the most basic. It's a piece of uncommon wisdom, as all of these Solomon secrets have been that we've talked about. Conventional wisdom says that fearing God is harmful to your spiritual life. No, the Bible says fear is good. Pastor, how can you say such a thing? How can you say that it's good and healthy for us to fear God? I want you to think for a moment and look at with me in Scripture all of the positive benefits that the Bible says comes into our life from fearing God. For example, fearing God provides needed direction in our life. How many of you need God's direction in a specific area of your life, a job choice, a relationship choice, whether or not to move to this city or the next city? Did you know the fear of God promises to provide your needed direction? In Psalm 25, verses 12 and 14, the psalmist said, "Who is the man who fears the Lord? It's that man. God will instruct him in the way that he should choose." The Bible also says that the fear of the Lord is key to experiencing protection from our enemies. Protection from our enemies. Listen to Psalm 34, verse 7. The angel of the Lord encamps around those who fear him, and he rescues them. How many would like to have a life, a better quality of life, a life that is marked with riches and honor and life? Listen to what Proverbs 22, verse 4 says. The key to a better quality of living is the fear of God. The reward of humility and the fear of the Lord are riches, honor, and life. Given all of the benefits that the Bible associates with fearing God, it should be no surprise that at the beginning of the book of Proverbs, Solomon gives this foundational principle for success in life. Proverbs 1:7 says, "The fear of the Lord is the beginning of knowledge. Fools despise wisdom and instruction." Now, you may be asking yourself the natural question, well, Pastor, if that's true, if the fear of God is the beginning of wisdom, why are you ending this series talking about the fear of God? Why are you making it the 10th Solomon secret instead of the first one when we started this series? Well, here's the interesting thing. The Bible says the fear of God is both the beginning of wisdom, but it's also the end result of wisdom. Over in Proverbs 2, verses 4 and 5, Solomon says, "If you will seek wisdom as silver and search for her as for hidden treasures, then you will discern the fear of the Lord and discover the knowledge of God." That is, if you go on this treasure hunt for what the Bible calls wisdom, the skill to live life according to God's plan, as you search for God's wisdom, once you have dug through the rubble and dirt of worldly philosophy, you'll find God's wisdom. And lying right alongside God's wisdom will be the fear of God. The fear of God is both the cause of and the result of true success in life. Well, what does it mean to fear God? If it's the beginning place and the ending place of all success and wisdom in life, don't we need to understand what it means to truly fear God? As I look through the scripture, I find that there are three components for developing a healthy fear of God. First of all, to fear God means to have a respect for God's power. A respect for God's power. When you fear God, you will be overwhelmed intellectually, spiritually, and emotionally by the greatness of God. And nowhere do we see the greatness of God more vividly displayed than in creation. Think about, for example, the vastness of creation. I read a story once about the French military leader, Napoleon Bonaparte. He was traveling on a ship in the Mediterranean Sea with his troops, and as he walked around the ship, he passed by a group of his men who were mocking the idea of the existence of God. And Napoleon stopped there and interrupted them and said, "Men, you must first of all do away with these," as he spanned his hand across the stars. The fact is, you can't do away with the stars. You can't do away with creation. The creation is literally screaming out the existence, the power of God. You see the power of God when you consider the vastness of this creation. By a single sentence, God flung this entire universe into being. To fear God means, first of all, to have a respect for God's power. Secondly, the fear of God entails a reverence for God's holiness. A reverence for God's holiness. C.S. Lewis, in his classic book, The Lion, the Witch, and the Wardrobe, tells a story of four children who are magically transported through a wardrobe in the attic into the magical world of Narnia, complete with talking animals. And as the children arrive in Narnia, some talking animals begin to tell them about the centerpiece of Narnia, and that's the majestic lion Aslan, who is a type of the Lord Jesus Christ. And as the animals are talking to the children, they're naturally apprehensive about coming face to face with a lion. In a portion of that book, one of the children, Susan, says, "Oh, I thought he was a man. Is he quite safe? I shall feel rather nervous about meeting a lion." "That you will, dearie, and make no mistake," said Mrs. Beaver. "If there's anyone who can appear before Aslan without their knees knocking, they're either braver than most or else just silly." "Then he isn't safe?" said Lucy. "Safe," said Mr. Beaver. "Don't you hear what Mrs. Beaver tells you? Who said anything about safe? Of course he isn't safe, but he's good. He's the king, I tell you." Ladies and gentlemen, God is not safe, but he's good. What's the image that is used of Jesus Christ over and over again in the Bible? He's called the Lion of Judah. And that's why anybody who tries to stand before God without his or her knees knocking just a little bit doesn't really understand who God is. When you understand the holiness of God, there's a certain fear and apprehension about appearing before God. You know, there's some people, I've heard this and you have too, who try to diminish this idea of fearing God. And they say, well, to fear God doesn't mean to be afraid of God. It simply means to have a healthy respect for God. Have you heard that before? No. The Hebrew word fear, yira, means fear. It means to be afraid of. To fear God means to have a healthy terror of the idea of coming into the presence of God. Why should we be afraid of God? Proverbs 9 verse 10 links the fear of God with the holiness of God. The fear of the Lord

between God and us. And when we understand that, there ought to be a fear of God. Listen to me. God is not our best buddy. He is not like we are. God is completely different. He is separate than we are. There is a great gulf, a chasm between a holy God and a sinful man like you and like me. And there's only one way to bridge that gulf between God and man, and it is through the blood of Jesus Christ. Jesus Christ is the one who came and bridged that great divide between God and us. Listen to me. You will never be motivated to trust in Christ and Christ alone for the forgiveness of your sins until you understand the absolute holiness of God. To fear God means to have a respect for God's power, a reverence for God's holiness, and thirdly, a fear of God will always result in a reordering of our behavior. A reordering of our behavior. If you truly understand the power and the holiness of God, the natural result is you and I are going to obey God. We're going to be motivated to reorder our behavior so that we can please Him. I want you to turn over to Galatians chapter 4 for just a moment. The Bible uses several different images to describe how our relationship with God changes when we trust in Jesus Christ as our Savior. For example, in Romans, God says the moment we become a Christian, our status changes from being enemies of God to becoming friends of God. Well, when we come to Galatians chapter 4, Paul uses a different metaphor. He says, when we trust in Christ as our Savior, no longer are we a slave of God, fearing another beating before God, but instead our status changes from slave to a child of God. Look at this in Galatians 4, verses 6 and 7. And because you are sons, God has sent forth the Spirit of His Son into our hearts, crying, Abba, Father. Therefore, you are no longer a slave, but a son. And if a son, then you are an heir through God. That word Abba is an Aramaic term that is a term of intimacy. It can literally be translated daddy or papa. When you trust in Christ as your Savior, that gap has been so bridged with God that you come into His presence with the intimacy of a child who says to his father, Daddy, Papa. Isn't that a great thought? You say, well, then, Pastor, isn't that contradicting what you just said about fearing God? Doesn't feeling secure in God as a child feels with a loving parent, doesn't that negate any kind of fear of God that we have? Not at all. You know, the fact is, fear and security can coexist with one another. You can have both emotions of fearing and yet feeling secure at the same time. Author Steve Farrar illustrates how fear and security can coexist with one another. He says, there is a difference between acceptable, healthy awe and destructive fear. A child should have general apprehension about the consequences of defying his parents, but he should not lie awake at night worrying about parental harshness or hostility. Perhaps a crude example will illustrate the difference between these aspects of fear. A busy highway can be a dangerous place to take a walk. In fact, it would be suicidal to stroll down the fast lane of a freeway at 6 p.m. on any Friday. I would not be so foolish as to get my exercise in that manner because I have a healthy fear of fast-moving automobiles. As long as I don't behave ridiculously, I have no cause for alarm. I'm unthreatened by this source of danger because it only reacts to my willful defiance. In the same way, I want my child to view me. As long as he does not choose to challenge me openly and willfully, my child lives in total safety. He need not duck and flinch when I suddenly scratch my eyebrow. He should have no fear that I will ridicule him or treat him unkindly. He can enjoy complete security and safety until he chooses to defy me. Then he'll have to face the consequences. It's the same in our relationship with God.
We can

0: feel secure in God. We can love God and fear Him at the same time. It is both emotions, a fear of God and a love of God, that motivate us to obey God. Let's talk about that emotion of fear. Fearing God should make us apprehensive about the consequences of disobeying God. Before you disobey God, think about this. He could snuff out your life at any moment. Do you realize He has that power? Not only that, one day you and I are going to die and we're going to awake in the presence of God to give an account of our lives. That knowledge, that fear of God, both now and in the future, is a powerful incentive to obey God. Solomon, the wisest man who ever lived, when he came to the end of his life, looked back and said all of life can be summarized in these words, Ecclesiastes 12, verses 13 and 14. The conclusion when all has been heard is fear God and keep His commandments, because this applies to every person. For God will bring every act to judgment, everything which is hidden, whether it is good or evil. The fear of God motivates us to obedience, but so does the love of God. When we consider all that God has done for us, ultimately in sending Christ to die for us and bridging that gap, that ought to overwhelm us with gratitude, a love for God that would make us want to seek His approval as well. Do you have a healthy fear of God? Do you understand the words of Acts 17, 28 that says, "For it's only in God that we move and exist and we have our being"? When you drift off to sleep at night, do you realize that unless God keeps that heart of yours pumping, you will not awaken in the morning? Have you ever contemplated what it will be like when you close your eyes for the very last time here on earth and awaken in the presence of God to give an account of your life? Do you fear God? Do you love God with all of your heart and mind and soul and strength? Are you so overwhelmed with everything God has done for you that your one desire in life is to please Him and to hear those words, "Well done, good and faithful servant"? The fear of God and the love of God are entwined with one another. You can't separate one from the other. As someone wrote, "This fear is love, and love is fear, and in and out they move. They love thee little, if at all, who do not fear thee much." The fear of the Lord is the beginning of wisdom, and it is the foundational secret for extraordinary success in this life and the life to come.
1: There's no better way to conclude our month-long series than with this profound reminder to fear the Lord. It's the foundational secret for success in life. And since this is the final day in the teaching series, it's the very last day to offer my book that parallels this study. It's also titled The Solomon Secrets. Many folks have told us that they're using this book in their Sunday school class or small group Bible study. I've included discussion questions for each chapter to help ignite some lively conversation with your friends. So let me urge you to contact us right now while there's still time. When you give a generous gift, request the book called The Solomon Secrets. And then in closing, I'd like to extend a personal invitation to become one of our financial partners. The act of giving a contribution is very simple, but the impact of your generous gift will impact generations to come. Let me share some encouraging proof. As an example, I heard from a gentleman in Florida who said, "Pastor Jeffress, I'm 91 years old. For several years now, I've relied on your books as pastoral tools to teach and disciple young men in the church I serve. I'm hungry to get young men to know and understand the Word of God and outside of the Bible. Your books and messages are the best tools I have to do just that." Friend, that's fantastic. Look, when you're ready to make an eternal impact and when you're willing to leverage your resources for God's glory, let me encourage you to give generously to Pathway to Victory. Your simple act of generosity will truly make a difference. Here's David to tell you more.
2: 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Again, that's P.O. 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I'm David J. Mullins, wishing you a fantastic weekend. Then join us Monday for a study in Revelation called Final Conquest. 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
15: 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Blessed be your name when the car is new. Blessed be your name when the car is old. Blessed be your name when the church is growing. Blessed be your name when the growth stops. Blessed be your name when we're getting along. Blessed be your name when we can't get along. Blessed be the name of the Lord. You are to be most blessed. No one else gives like you give. No one else has the right to take as you have that right. Because you have given, we today are able to give. And we glory in your name because we can. And for those who can't, we glory in your name. Blessed be the name of the Lord. In the name of the Lord, we give and we pray. And God's people said, Amen.
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15: The beginning of verse 13, now it happened. Stop. All the scene between God and Satan is invisible. As I've said, not known by Job. We know from what we read later that the kids have all gone to Job Jr.'s home for a little feast time together. All 10 of them, having fun as only grown family members can have, if they're still talking together. And this family is. They're eating and they're feasting and they're having one great time. And the father, being the good father that he is, not super pious but genuinely concerned, the father goes to prayer. Perhaps one of the kids will somehow hurt the relationship that she has or he has with the Lord. And so Job turns to prayer and is on his knees in his bedchamber. At the same time, if you were to look out Job's window, you would see the oxen plowing the field, preparing for the next crop. All of the field hands are at work, working with animals they know by name. Sons and daughters are having one great time, telling family stories and laughing over recent events. And if you listen closely through the door, you could hear the prayers of a good father as he remembers one child after another by name. Dads do that. Suddenly there's a knock at the door, and Job normally is not interrupted by any of the servants, but this messenger has something worth interrupting to say. And after that, Job's life will never be the same again, ever. It's like the phone call you would get in the middle of the night. It's like the rap at the door. It's like the visit from someone who is an official from the government. And the messenger bursts in without being told it's okay. And he says to Job, the oxen were plowing and the donkeys were feeding beside them. And those people from Sheba, they attacked. We talked about the possibility they're coming. They've attacked and they took those animals, all of those animals, and they've cut the servants to ribbon. While he was still speaking, another one came on the scene. And he said there was this a bolt of lightning. It was like fire from heaven that came down and it consumed all of the sheep and all of the field hands who take care of the sheep. And I'm the only one left. And another pushes him aside and says, Job, you wouldn't believe it, but three raids from the Chaldeans have hit that area where we had the camels, and they have taken all the camels away and they have killed every one of the servants, and I alone am left. And Job is not even able to get up off his knees, at least thinking, I've got my kids and there's one more that says, Job, the sons, and no. There was this tornado that swept through the wilderness, and wooden carts were thrown in the air, and the wheels were blown apart, and it came right over the house of your oldest son, and the house exploded, and every one of the kids was killed. Job lost all 10. In a freak storm directed by Satan. All of them. And for the first time in 35, 40 years, Mr. and Mrs. Job are childless. I would plead with all of you who love the Bible, leave room for its emotion. It's full of it. See the then in verse 20? I don't know how long. Could have been all the rest of the afternoon he lay there. He could have stumbled outside to look for himself in the distance to see the house, now a shambles, holding the bodies of his children. And I'll tell you, as painful as the words of the messengers were as he played them over in his mind, something even worse was the silence of God. Not one word of comfort from the heavenlies. You've been there, haven't you? No one to answer why. No one to explain the reason for the ruin. Alexander White puts it so well. Job's sorrows came not in a single spy, but in battalions. Before he could catch his breath from one, there was another, and from the other, there yet another, and maybe he lay on that ground till the dew fell. Then. I read this 24 times in the Hebrew. There are 9 words in the Hebrew text of verse 20, which tells us what Job did. Before it tells us in 21 what Job said. And of the 9 words, 5 are verbs. The English version I use has 19 words, but still 5 verbs. When you read your Bible, not only catch the emotion and enter into that, pay attention to the verbs. They will move you through the action of the event. Let them say what they say. Job peeled himself off the ground. He arose. The next verb tells us of a strange thing. He tore his robe. The word for robe is a garment that fits over a loose tunic, like a dress one would wear that goes down below the knees, called a tunic in biblical days. This was the seamless garment Jesus wore until they stripped him naked for the crucifixion, and they gambled for that piece of garment, not wanting to tear it. This is not the tunic, however, this is the robe that kept him warm at night. And he reached, and not finding a seam, but finding a part of the fabric, he rips it. And in the ripping of the robe, he is announcing his horrible grief, the anguish, and it's used several times in the Old Testament for the expression of grief, the tearing of the robe. And then we read the third verb, he shaved his head.

The hair is always pictured in the scriptures as the glory of an individual, the worth. And the shaving of the head is the picture of the loss of glory, the unworthy moment in time. And every artist picture that shows Job following this moment shows him bald, no hair. And this time he falls to the ground, not in a collapse of vacuous grief, but for another purpose. Look at the last verb. Shaka. Shaka is a verb that means to fall prostrate in utter submission and worship. I dare say most of you have never, ever worshiped on your face on the ground. The most ancient form of obeisance and submission to the Father, I suggest you try this sometime, palms down, face down, knees and toes touching the ground, body fully extended, pouring out your heart in worship. The only one cursing is Satan. He hated it. He hated it that Job would live through this. And of all things, worship a God who would allow this kind of thing to happen. There wouldn't be one in 20 million on this earth who would do that. And he thought Job was one of the millions, but he didn't realize. As many who knew Todd Beamer in growing up years would have ever imagined, he would have been that kind of man. The wicked spirits sit with their mouths wide open, as it were, as they watch a man who follows all of his adversities with adoration, who follows all of his woes with worship. No blame, no bitterness, no cursing, no fist raised high to the heavens saying, "How dare you do this after I've walked with you all these years?" None of that. Instead, look at what he says. Oh, this is magnificent. This is one magnificent response. "Naked I came," as he looks back to his birth. "Naked I will return," as he looks ahead to his death. Think of that. At birth, we all come naked. At death, we all leave naked. As we're prepared for burial, we have nothing in coming. We have nothing when we depart. So everything we have in time is given. All we have is skin wrapped around bones and organs and muscles. That's all we have. And a soul for which we must give account before our God. And Job's taking care of that. And he calls into perspective that which is right. Get it? The one who gave and has put everything on loan to me in time has chosen and has every right to choose this manner, has chosen to take everything away. I won't take anything with me anyway. Blessed be his name for loaning it to me while I had it. Get that. Get it, affluent Americans, as we are. Get it when you walk through your house and see those wonderful belongings. Get it when you and I get behind the wheels of our cars and drive them on loan, on loan. Get it when the business falls and fails. It was on loan. When the stocks rise and when the stocks fall, it's on loan. What'd you bring to this scene? A naked body and not too good looking one at that? And what will you have when you leave? A naked body and I'll leave it at that. Just added a lot of wrinkles. I've never seen a hearse pulling a U-Haul.

0: You take nothing because you brought nothing, which means you own nothing. What a grand revelation. Listen to me, you don't even own your children. They're God's children on loan for you to take care of, rear, release, and pray for. This is a perfect moment to pause and look at one statement Paul makes in 1 Timothy 6, verse 7. Please, 1 Timothy 6. And having looked at it, go back to Job 1, 21 and put it in the margin of your Bible and memorize it this week. 1 Timothy 6, 7. It will help you when the interest rate goes up. We have brought nothing into the world, so we cannot take anything out of it either. If we have food and covering with these, verse 8 adds, we shall be content. Put that not only in the margin of Job 1:21, put that in another crease in your brain. We brought nothing, we take nothing. In the meantime, we borrow everything. As a good friend of mine tried to teach me years ago, God owns it all. I know your name is on the title. I know. It won't be when you're gone. I know you built that place and you're proud of it. That's nothing wrong with that. Nothing wrong with having it nice. Nothing wrong with having things in it. Nothing wrong with driving a fine car. We've gone over this before. It's not about that. The problem comes when the car drives us and the possessions own us. They never owned Job. This is the curve that he threw back into the heavens, into the face of Satan. In your face, Lucifer. I never set my affections on them in the first place. And I've understood from the get-go, when we had our first until we had our tenth, they're all God's. The one who gave it all and the one who had the right to take it all whenever he wanted it all was the same one deserving of all my praise. Blessed be his name. And I love the benediction through all this. Job did not sin, nor did he blame God. Get this lesson. Get it really clear. When you understand that everything you have is on loan, then you are better prepared to release it when the owner wants it back. And the less time you will spend between utter, sheer, and understandable grief and worship. That is why I believe a memorial service at a funeral can be one of the most meaningful worship services of one's experience. Because we can't take it with us. My good friend and one of my mentors in the early years of my ministry, Ray Steadman, tells a true story. He had traveled to a site for ministry through a week, had forgotten there was a very nice evening dinner he was to attend and speak at. Therefore, he needed a nice suit that he had failed to bring with him. He realized it toward the afternoon when the hour was getting late. He was located near a funeral home, and he thought maybe for a pretty quick moment, the funeral director would at least loan me a suit that would have gone on a cadaver. And he went over and he bargained with him and got the suit. And he said, that evening, Chuck, as I stood up to speak, I was addressing all the people, and as was my common practice, I reached down to put my hand in my pocket. And I realized there cadaver suits have no pockets. I read this past week, shrouds have no pockets. We enter the world with fists clenched as little babies. but we always leave the world with hands open on our chests. Naked. Naked. And in the interlude, Lord God, blessed be your name for loaning me all that you've loaned me. Through all this, Job did not sin. Isn't that wonderful? Nor did he blame God. Why blame God? As Francis Anderson has written, God has given him a rehearsal for death. All things belong to God, absolutely. To be given as gift, not claim. To be taken back without wrong. There is no talk of human rights. The Lord is the sovereign owner of all, and Job rejoices in this wonderful fact. When perspective returned, he put his arm around his grieving, precious wife, held her close, and whispered, God gave. For some unrevealed reason, he chose to take back. This entire message could have been delivered in three words. Well, some of you are thinking, why didn't you do that? You can help finish the sentence. You'll know the third word. Hold everything loosely. Say it again. Hold everything loosely. Let's bow our heads. If you've never met the Lord Jesus Christ, he's a master. He's a master worth following and is available. Is available to you. A relationship with him will give you a perspective like Job's. Todd Beamer had that relationship. His wife, who survives him, tells their story of Todd's salvation and her confidence that God brought along Todd for such a moment as that. What perspective. I invite you to visit the cross and to look up and see a man who was God, who held everything loosely, even his own life. And at the age of 33, paid the supreme penalty for sins, not his sins, but ours, and invite you to come to him like a little child. I urge you to do that today. And then you will say with fellow Christians, blessed be the name of the Lord. Blessed be your name, Lord, for having loaned me what you have, these precious children I tuck in bed at night, or I walk to the altar and give in marriage, or I put my arms around, loving them and their children. I bless your name because you gave them, and I will bless you if you choose to take them. They were never mine to begin with. Blessed be the name of the Lord. And we shall bless your name forever and ever, our great God, even if we don't understand, even if we cannot ever explain. You need no defending. We need to worship you. Blessed be your name for what you have given, and for your sovereign right to take. Blessed be your name. In the name of Jesus, we pray. Everyone said, amen.
1: Blessed be your name when you give, and blessed be your name when you take away. That's not a prayer that comes naturally. It's a prayer that's forged in the furnace of surrender. If today's message has stirred your heart, we invite you to visit our website, where we have great resources that will walk you deeper into this transformative series. 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And more importantly, Chuck reminds us we don't have to understand why we suffer. 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I'm Bill Meyer. 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
7: I'm sure you've heard it said, my people you believe in, that it is more blessed to give than to receive. And if you ever put that principle to test, you'll discover that it's true. I know you like to receive, and there's nothing wrong with that. It's blessed to receive, but it's more blessed to give. Because when you give, you set a chain.

0: He came here for you. He came here for me. He came here so that we might have everlasting life. There's a story about a vicar in the Church of England who was kneeling beside the bed of one of his wealthy parishioners. And he was pleading with this man to give his heart to God. And the man was so feeble, he couldn't speak. So the vicar was saying to him, if you want to trust Christ, if you want to place your life in Christ before you die, I want you to reach out your hand and take hold of mine. And the man wouldn't do it. And the vicar said to him, time is fleeting. It is going to be over for you before very long. You need to put your life in Christ. You need to trust Christ. You need to reach out your hand and take hold of my hand, and we will pray together. And the dying man would not do it. And his life began to fade, and finally the old man died. His lifeless, pulseless hand fell open, and in his hand was the key to his safe. He clutched the key to his safe all the way to the end of his life, rather than reach out his hand to receive Christ. As if he could carry his possessions into the next world. How foolish. He died without God. Throughout our culture today, that's one of the main reasons why people don't get involved with God. They're afraid that if they do, it won't come back to them in a way that they're comfortable, and so they hang on to what they have and they miss everything God wants them to have. Let me tell you something, and I want to say this with all the passion in my voice. Whatever your plan, whatever you think you got going, you haven't got anything going compared to what God wants to do in your life if you just let go and open your hand and receive Him. He came all the way down here in His Son, investing Himself for you. All He's waiting for you to do is to say, okay, Lord, I won't hang on to my stuff. I'll hang on to You. And He will bless you. And He will give you a life that's more exciting than any life you could ever have imagined. We've been talking a lot about that. But why? Why would you not make that decision? And why would you not make that decision today?
1: You know what? The Lord had to teach me some lessons about this along the way, but He taught them and I learned them. And these last years of my life, I have spent much time practicing this principle of getting through giving. You cannot outgive God, whether it's through your finances or your life or your talent, whatever it is that you offer to Him. He will always be more abundant back to you than you can ever be to Him. And I hope you've learned that lesson. If you learn it about life, it will spill over into the way you use your resources, the way you treat people, the way you look at those who are less fortunate than you are, and it will make a difference in your life. I hope you'll take advantage of it. And hey, get to church this weekend, will you? Just for me, do it. Do it because the Word of God tells you to do it. Do it because I'm asking you to do it. You cannot be the person God wants you to be if you don't go to church. So get to church. I'll see you right here on Monday. God bless you. Have a great weekend.
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0: Good morning, KCBI. We're Karen and Jeremy.
1: There's that thing that you just seem to keep losing. And for me, it's my readers, my glasses. Just yesterday, Jeremy came into the room I was in with my glasses. And where did you find them?
0: In the front mulch bed.
1: Now, I'm not reading anything outside. The problem is that when I'm not using my readers, I have a tendency to tuck them in the collar of my shirt. Mm-hmm. And then I had, I'm sure, taken our cat Tobias outside because he has to be supervised. Mm-hmm. And then whenever I bend over to do something, they have a tendency to fall out my collar, like pick up a cat.
0: Right.
1: And I didn't even realize it. Am I at that point where I need to get a glasses chain?
0: You know what? It's functional. I'll say that.
1: It is functional. I'm just not sure I can do it.
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1: I don't know what you're going to encounter today. 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
1: I've been listening to you guys for many, many years. 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I love you guys. I feel like I know you personally because I listen to you so often. 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
1: When you're younger and the weekend rolls around, you try to make plans. 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But the older you get, the more thankful and the more protective you are of those weekends where there is nothing.

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1: Your giving is doing more than you might even know. 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

0: Glad to share the day with you. 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
1: You may have seen the videos that have been all over the news and social media of the lifeguard that rescued the little boy out of the ocean in California. Yes. Well, and here's what is so crazy to me. The lifeguard is 16 years old.
0: I know. He's just a kid.
1: His name is Ryder, and he saw this young boy in the ocean just really, really struggling because these waves were pounding him. And so he runs in to rescue him. And I mean, it took a bit for Ryder to pull him out of the ocean. This wasn't a quick rescue, but it took a while. And by the way, what you may not know is that young boy, his name is Nathaniel. He is from Texas. He's actually from the Dallas area. And I saw his dad on the news, and he was just talking about the whole thing. And he said, I mean, there's nothing we can truly do to ever repay Ryder for what he's done for our family.
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1: I spent about 25 years of my life being a drug addict. Recently got incarcerated last year, and for over a year now I've been sober and gave my life to God. Life's good. I smile every day. Just want to give all the praise to God and thank y'all for y'all's music that gets me through every day.

0: fit in. Sanctus Real and Confidence on KCBI. Hi, I'm Donna Cruz. Well, the people who watch us way too closely are also watching animals like chimps. A bunch of research was being done on a community of chimpanzees, other primates and kind of monkeys and things. And what they wanted to study was how conflict begins and how conflict gets resolved. So what's the main thing that monkeys would fight over in the wild? Food. So they're getting ready to bring in the food to this huge group of chimpanzees. And they said you could almost feel everybody getting anxious, wondering how this was going to go down. But then something surprising happened. Instead of pushing each other out of the way, a huge group of the chimps started reaching out to one another. They'd hug, they'd pat each other on the back, and they'd even hold hands for a few minutes before everything started. And the groups that did that were much more likely to stay peaceful once their food arrived. Maybe these little guys can help us to learn something about not pulling away from each other when we need each other the most.
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0: 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Hi, I'm Donna Cruz. 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
1: My husband passed away 11 years ago, and I did not know what I was going to do or how I was going to raise my three grandchildren, but we never went without a roof over our head or food on our table. I'm 73 years old. I'm still able to work. So he's been with me every single second and every single moment. 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

0: Third day on KCBI. Hi, I'm Donna Cruz. So here's the debate that's been popping up lately. Now that we've said goodbye to the penny, and everybody thought that was going to create panic, there's still some little notes I see taped here and there that say, you know, hey, we have to round because we have no pennies. And it's been months since I've seen any businesses asking for people to donate their pennies. So I don't think this was as big a problem as people thought it was going to be. But it's brought up another should we get rid of idea, and that's the paper check. I mean, let's be honest. There are people under 25, 30 years old who have never owned, maybe not have ever even seen a checkbook. On the other hand, if you've ever had to give a graduation gift or pay a contractor or make a donation, you might still be reaching for that piece of paper. The ditch the checks crowds say, look, they're slow, they're expensive to process, they get lost, they're a target for scammers. And plus, we have Zelle, Venmo, and direct deposit. So why are we still writing on paper? I actually have a friend who lives in my neighborhood that doesn't use Zelle, Venmo, PayPal, any of that. They actually use this stuff called cash. But the keep the checks crowd says, hey, not so fast. A check never asks you to scan a QR code. It doesn't need Wi-Fi. It doesn't care if your phone battery is at 2%. And some people find it cathartic to balance their checkbook because it forces them to slow down and maybe actually see where their money is going. So pretty soon you'll have to take a side. Team, it's time to retire the checkbook, or team, go ahead, try to pry my checks from my cold, ink-stained hands.
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1: My daughter was in a very bad car accident. 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

Mondays come with lots of encouragement around here. Karen and Jeremy are your married morning show on KCBI, and they'll pick up all the encouragement and some fun Monday morning, first thing at 5:30. Here's Francesca Battistelli.

0: 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Hi, I'm Donna Cruz. 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
1: So we've been listening to KCBI for many years now, and I actually have both the teaching channel and the music channel programmed on my car. 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

0: Blessing Offer, Brighter Days on KCBI. Hi, I'm Donna Cruz. You got to know that God has a plan for this too. It's a pretty universal feeling that most of us do not like waiting. And there's always something we're waiting for. A job, for healing, for a relationship, for an answer. And I think what makes this so challenging is that we know God is never in a hurry. And I think when we're waiting, and this is why it's so important to wait well, when we're waiting and we don't see God moving as fast as we want him to, we can get tripped up starting to measure God's faithfulness by the speed of his answer. And that's hard not to do. There's a reminder about that in Psalm 37:7. Be still before the Lord and wait patiently for him.
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1: Y'all have prayed with me, stood by me. 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Oddly enough, when I was praying yesterday, God brought to my mind, I held unforgiveness towards a couple of people. And through your word, your studies, your music, I finally came to that realization. I had to let these people go.

0: 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I'm Donna Cruz. 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

0: Corey Asbury on KCBI. Hi, I'm Donna Cruz. One of the great things about being part of a family, a big family or a small family, is we get to have our own private jokes and things that only our family gets about us and about each other. And I thought about this because we were in the grocery store one day and I told one of the kids to go grab a bag of Pilgrims. And there was a mom with her little son in the grocery cart pushing it right by us. And she looked and then she watched to see what the kids were going to pull off the shelf. And I imagine because she's like, what are Pilgrims? Like, I know what Pilgrims are, but they're not in the grocery store. It got started a long, long time ago. I don't know how, but those little oyster crackers, little round things that you put in your soup, for whatever reason, the kids started calling them Pilgrims like 10 years ago, maybe longer. And so it stuck. And that day at the grocery store, it probably made us look a little bit weird, too. But come on, every family's got something like this, right?
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1: 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I got in my car today, and you guys were on the radio. I don't recall that I've changed the station. I just thought that it was an opportunity, maybe divine intervention. I love what you're doing on the air. May God bless you, and you guys keep doing the great work you're doing, and I appreciate it.

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0: 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Hi, I'm Donna Cruz. This is where we sometimes get to level the playing field and help each other to realize we're not alone, even in our weirdness, especially the weirdness that is in our family, because every family has a saying that's more like a private joke, or because of where you live and what you do and your environment and your family dynamic, you say things that would only be said in your family.
1: I told her to go get her goat off of her trampoline. He had a habit of jump on it, and we were afraid he was going to fall right through it. So I had to yell at her to go get the goat off the trampoline.
0: And I can see how that's weird, because not many families have a trampoline. I mean, a goat.
1: In addition to getting on the trampoline, she walked him like a dog so people would stop and stare.
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You're going to be all right. KCBI, how are you? I'm Dave Moore. Happy Friday. You made it. 104 today. Ugh, but hold on. We might get a cool down. It might drop down to 99. So there you go this weekend.

0: KCBI, hi, I'm Dave Moore. U.S. Army Private Isabella Gonzalez from Carrollton, Texas, made the ultimate sacrifice serving our country exactly 2 weeks ago, serving in the Middle East. There will be an honor ride for her tomorrow, starting from Maverick Harley-Davidson in Carrollton. That starts at 11 a.m. Registration, if you want to ride along, that begins at 9 a.m. In her memorial service is also tomorrow, Prestonwood Baptist Church in Plano, 6 p.m. and doors open at 5. And if you want to get more info, it's prestonwood.org.
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1: I just wanted to say, really am thankful for KCBI. Been listening to you guys for probably about a year now. The mix of song and worship and teaching is just a wonderful mix. KCBI has been there for me and has impacted my life in a very positive way.

0: God.
1: KCBI, if you did not have an awesome day or did not have an awesome week and you need some prayer, we're here for you right now and all this weekend too. 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

0: KCBI, they called him Coach Burt, but he was more than just a coach.
1: He had a really big impact on the community, and we were kind of already getting this thing set up anyways, so I figured it would just be an awesome time to, you know, honor Alberto.
0: Alberto Lopez, Coach Burt. And why are they honoring him? You're going to find out with the Heartbeat of Texas. Stories about amazing Texans. That's coming up next. I can't.

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1: Sharing about some good Texans out there. That's what this is all about. Now, everybody's got somebody in their life or had somebody in their life who mentored them, helped them along the journey. Maybe you're thinking about somebody right now. For so many in McGregor, Texas, that guiding light was Coach Bert, Alberto Lopez, who tragically passed away last weekend. And the wound is deep in McGregor. He spent years coaching the kids in baseball, but it wasn't just about sports for him. He helped shape kids' lives, helped them grow into who they are and who they were going to be. Coaching was, well, more than baseball and softball. It was about life.
2: He had a really big impact on the community, and we were kind of already getting this thing set up anyways, so I figured it would just be an awesome time to, you know, honor Alberto and continue his legacy.
1: That's Devin Patterson, one of Coach Burt's former players. He learned a lot from Coach Burt, probably what he's doing now, giving back and blessing others.
2: The goal was to do this every single year.
1: And what's Devin talking about? Free back-to-school haircuts for kids. And when everything is expensive these days, anything you can get for free, such a blessing. Monday, August 10th, from 1 to 5 p.m. at the Exchange Event Center in McGregor, which donated the time and space for this. This is where it's all going to happen. Also, thanks to three barbers from All Stars Barbershop volunteering their time for this, too. And it's all to honor Coach Burt. This is the Heartbeat of Texas.
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Hey, I'm Dave Moore with Jordan St. Cyr and fires, and you probably don't want to hear the word fire when it's so hot out. 104 today, 99 tomorrow, 98 on Sunday, but then next week, back over 100.

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1: I would just love to take a moment to praise God for my restoration and my marriage with my husband, Sean. 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

0: KCBI. How are you? Afternoon. I'm Dave Moore. What are you doing on November 1st? It's a Sunday. Dave, tomorrow is August 1st. That's like so far in advance. I know, but just like start thinking about this. Maybe somebody's birthday is coming up, an early Christmas gift. Jeremy Camp, this guy, and Mercy Me come into Texas. Fort Worth, Texas, Dickies Arena, November 1st. And we got info for you at kcbi.org. 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
1: When

0: KCBI. How's it going? I'm Dave Moore. When was the last time you got caught not listening, not really paying attention? Now, usually, and my wife said I could talk about this. It's okay. Usually, she'll tell you that it's me not listening. And she'll ask me, are you listening to me? What'd I say? And I will say, yeah, I heard you. You said, are you listening to me? What'd I say? And she'll go, no, before that. But we were on the couch last night, and I'm reading the story about Elva Manning from DeSoto, Texas. And I read the headline. I said, wow, going on 110. DeSoto matriarch celebrates more than a century of life. Heidi, she's 110. And Heidi said, why? Because God blessed her. And she, I wasn't listening. Hey, it happens to the best of us. It's all right.
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Hi, I'm Dave Moore. 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
1: KCBI has been such a blessing to me. 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

0: KCBI, how's it going? I'm Dave Moore. Back to school time before you know it, before your kids and grandkids know it. So Dallas ISD, some campuses went back already, like on Tuesday. So early. Now, back to school shopping. The stuff your kids and grandkids need. It's expensive, and things are expensive. So a blessing. There are a lot of back to school giveaways and donation drives happening, too. 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There's some supply giveaways going on there. 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

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And you'll hear that in this one from Lauren Daigle. 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

0: KCBI. Hey, I'm Dave Moore. 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

0: KCBI. Hi, I'm Dave, and look at you. It's Friday after 5 o'clock. If you're in the car right now and heading home, you got through your day, you got through your week. Onto your weekend, right? Look what you've done. Here's Tasha Layton.
1: Look what you've done. How could you fall so far? You should be ashamed of yourself.

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1: I just wanted to let y'all know what a blessing it is that we have your station that I've been listening to. I'm embarrassed to say for over 30 years. I was recently widowed. 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I don't know how y'all have stayed on the air for so long. You know, I just want to let you know you're a blessing in my life.

KCBI. Hey, I'm Dave, and it's the weekend. No fear, right? Psalm 27:1. The Lord is my light and my salvation. Whom shall I fear? The Lord is the stronghold of my life. Of whom shall I be afraid?

0: KCBI. Hey, I'm Dave Moore. They called him Coach Burt, but he was so much more than just a coach.
1: He had a really big impact on the community, and we were kind of already getting this thing set up anyways, so I figured it would just be an awesome time to, you know, honor Alberto.
0: Alberto Lopez, Coach Burt. And why are they honoring him? Well, you're going to find out with the Heartbeat of Texas. Stories about amazing Texans. That's coming up next.

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1: Sharing about some good Texans out there. That's what this is all about. Now, everybody's got somebody in their life or had somebody in their life who mentored them, helped them along the journey. Maybe you're thinking about somebody right now. For so many in McGregor, Texas, that guiding light was Coach Bert, Alberto Lopez, who tragically passed away last weekend. And the wound is deep in McGregor. He spent years coaching the kids in baseball, but it wasn't just about sports for him. He helped shape kids' lives, help them grow into who they are and who they were going to be. Coaching was, well, more than baseball and softball. It was about life.
2: He had a really big impact on the community, and we were kind of already getting this thing set up anyways, so I figured it would just be an awesome time to, you know, honor Alberto and continue his legacy.
1: That's Devin Patterson, one of Coach Burt's former players. He learned a lot from Coach Burt, probably what he's doing now, giving back and blessing others.
2: The goal was to do this every single year.
1: And what's Devin talking about? Free back-to-school haircuts for kids. And when everything is expensive these days, anything you can get for free, such a blessing. Monday, August 10th, from 1 to 5 p.m. at the Exchange Event Center in McGregor, which donated the time and space for this. This is where it's all going to happen. Also, thanks to three barbers from All Stars Barbershop volunteering their time for this, too. And it's all to honor Coach Burt. This is the Heartbeat of Texas.
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KCBI as a family. You can hear my son in the background at home and in the car. It's so nice to have a station that is safe for the kids to listen to.

0: KCBI, we hear a lot of noise, don't we? Noise in our own heads. Doubts and fears and the stuff the enemy is throwing at us all the time, but that's not the truth. Like Megan Wood sings here.
1: How many

0: KCBI. How's it going? I'm Dave Moore. Before they know it, it'll be back to school time for your kids and for your grandkids. But he wrote Reflections on Seventh Grade. I like everything we did. Movies, parties, and more. Reflections on myself. I was like a nice boy, and I went out of my way to prove it. But nearing the end, I changed by being around kids that were bad. I hope to be in college. I will be in high school, and I will be an A student. I like how he wrote that. I will be an A student. Patrick Carson wrote those words 34 years ago. And just the other day, he held that piece of paper with those words on it again. Because outside of the old Carter Junior High School in Arlington, Texas, which is getting demolished, was a time capsule. And in that capsule, that little note that Patrick wrote. And he said, I remember the day I wrote it when I was 12. I was going through a lot. My parents' divorce. There was a lot happening in life. But I can look back and just see how far I've come in life. And just, when was the last time you did that? You took a look back and to say, look how far I've come. Thank you, God.
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1: I can't tell you how many times the perfect song has come on at the perfect time to help me in a situation. Just helps me realize, okay, God, I know that you're hearing me and you understand what I'm going through, and I know you just gave me that song to tell me that.

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Yeah, take a listen.

KCBI, encouraging music and words of hope. And you get encouraging words in the music that we play, but also we have the best Bible teachers in the world. Yeah, we have teaching programs too. Sometimes you need more than the music, and I get it. And you'll hear teaching programs coming up a little after 7.

0: 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And even though we are going to get a slight, like the tiniest little cool down this weekend, like tomorrow's going to be 99. Not much of a cool down. It's better than 104 or 5, but I mean, still, like 99 is hot. 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
2: 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No matter your life situation, remember that if you are a true Christian, you are a child of God. If you live on planet Earth, you started out with a longing to belong. How do we know that? Because God Himself said He put that longing inside of each person. To answer that longing, the Bible says, to all who received Him, who believe in His name, He gave the right to become children of God. As you trust your life to Him, you become a child of God. You become part of His family. You're loved, you're wanted, and you belong. Look to Him to meet your needs. He loves to take care of you.
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